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0: 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Te reo irirangi o na tangata o Manawatu. 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

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MPR.

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1: I'm so happy to be here today. 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

lightweight zoot suit, fruit loot flute toot grapefruit. 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
5: Welcome to Manawatu Conversations, recollections of the past and sometimes opinions about the future. Today we have with us...
6: Mark Kilsby.
7: Diane McConnell.
5: And I'm Stuart Burks. Okay, Mark, we've been talking about your time in theatre and... You mentioned you were also involved with Summer Shakespeare.
6: Yes. I've done 18 Summer Shakespeares in a row.
5: Wow.
6: One of them in that intervening time, I actually wasn't an actor in it, but I was a dramaturg and
5: You were a what?
6: Dramaturg, which is explaining what does this passage mean?
5: A dramaturg.
6: Dramaturg.
5: Turk. T-U-R-K.
6: T-U-R-G.
5: T-U-R-G. Okay. Where does that come from?
6: Oh, I don't know.
5: No idea. Okay.
6: I'll look it up one day. So I was there virtually almost to opening night and I was back for their closing night. So I had a heavy involvement in it, but I just wasn't on stage. But apart from that, I was in everyone for those continuously. So I love Shakespeare. As I mentioned in one of the earlier episodes, I had seen The Merchant of Venice as a young boy. Love the language, the richness of it, the beauty of the language. Yeah, the characters, just lots and lots to enjoy about Shakespeare. So I've done some of Shakespeare's. Centrepoint Theatre also, for a period of time, did Shakespeare plays. And I played... three or four there. I did certainly Midsummer Night's Dream, did the Scottish play. I got to play the porter there. Loved playing
5: That's
6: the
5: right,
6: porter.
5: We're not allowed to mention the name of the Scottish
6: well,
5: play.
6: Well, it's basically, it is all right to mention it. You don't mention it in the theatre, though.
5: Okay.
6: Some actors are really, really strong about that. I'm not going to mention names, but I did a play at a theatre and I mentioned the name of the play and I was ordered to go outside of the dressing room, turn around three times, and request permission to be readmitted to the dressing room.
5: There was a play here where that came into,
7: yes.
5: Wasn't
6: it? Yes. Mr. and Mrs. Macbeth of
7: Moonshine
6: Valley Road. Yes. So, you know, it's certainly a well-known theatre tradition. So I've done, as we say, a fair number of the Shakespearean plays now. It's a pretty big commitment. The auditions are usually end of October. It's cast in November. Start rehearsals in November, a break over Christmas, and then rehearsals start early in January, and it goes on at the end of February and finishing usually early March, although I think the latest one finished on the last day of February, but that was, I think, just the way the weekends happened to fall. So, and doing Shakespeare out of doors asks for even more vocal projection, becomes even more important there. So doing a lot of voice work becomes very important because if an audience can't hear what's being said, to a certain extent, what's the point of being there? And it's here in Palmerston North, those Summer Shakespeares are done in the Esplanade. One, several years ago, was done in the square, but it was never done there again.
5: Too noisy, do you think?
6: Well, I don't know. I wasn't part of the decision-making about where it was. But I think a tradition had been established where it was done in the Esplanade. Yeah. People knew. Yeah. I think it was worthwhile trying it in the square. There's an open tract of land there. But it was noisy. You get the boy racers racing around the square. You get the car horns. You've got the clock chimes going every quarter of an hour. You've got people who'd been to one of the local hostelries

0: stopping to pass by and chatting. And so there were lots of distractions, so it was never done there again. It's not to say it won't ever be done there again. Who knows? But the esplanades are very comfortable. Yeah. Everybody knows where it is. Although, having said in the esplanade, it's different venues with it, well, different parts of the esplanade are used. The director of the play for that year gets to decide whereabouts in the esplanade they would like to do it. The Rose Garden is a favourite, and I think it's easy too from that point of view. It's beautiful there. I mean, our Rose Garden is an internationally recognised Rose Garden to start with, so it's a place of great beauty. The land is absolutely flat. There's good parking right there.
1: And the play starts when it's light and it gets dark through the
0: course of the play. Which adds another element. We do, there is always a matinee performance, but, excuse me, and for some people that's the only performance they can get to, and I completely understand that. But unfortunately they do miss part of the magic, seeing daylight come into dusk and then into complete darkness with special lighting effects. They do lose some of the magic of the performance.
1: Do you think, were the plays written for that? Because there were things like the Globe was an open-air theatre.
0: It was done in the daytime. But there'd be reference in the play, now that it is dark or something, so the audience know. You know, because they didn't have such great stage effects that we can do today. So the audience were told virtually where the scene was set. So I've had a lot of pleasure and enjoyment, but there comes a time when it's time to step aside from things and say, I've done my bit. And it was with some sadness I stepped aside, but it was time for me to say, that's it. But they've been very kind to me and marked my final performance beautifully and have said any time I want to go back, I'm more than welcome. So that's lovely. And while I wasn't in it this year, I recorded the halftime announcement, and that was really rather special for me, because the couple of times I saw the play, I introduced myself when I was doing the recorded announcement, and a ripple of recognition seemed to go through the audience, and that was really quite special and lovely. So that's some of Shakespeare's. As I say, I've also...
1: Given what you said, I should mention, so you're 80, but you're still able to be very active in a load of these things, which is actually quite unusual for people getting through to that age. So you've done very well to stay fit and active and mobile.
0: Yeah.
1: Especially when you were told you were unlikely to live beyond 21 with your asthma.
0: So I'm very lucky. I've lived another 60 years, or nearly 60 years. I'm very lucky. As actors, I believe we need to keep fit, as some roles can be particularly physically demanding. And also, you don't want to get sick during the run of a play, because what's going to happen then?
1: Oh, yes.
0: By and large, we don't have understudies. So I feel it's... And these days, given our current health system, it's even more important for us to take as much responsibility as we can for our own health and well-being. So I try to eat well and healthily. I work out in a gym 5 times a week. And that workouts.
1: So are there many people your age in the gym?
0: Yeah, there are some, who work out to greater and lesser degrees. People go at their own pace. I laughed, I was doing some crunches the other day on level 4, and the owner of the gym said, I'm going to set up a competition to see who can match you. So, there you go. Being comparatively fit, I feel, enables you to give a better performance. You know, you've got the energy to do it. I mean, this is why too. I don't want the big major roles. Well, I can't learn all the lines anyway. Although, having said that, I did do a major role about 2 years ago in a play called Clue, which is.

0: based on the game Cluedo, and I was Colonel Mustard, and I was on stage for almost the entire play for that. So yeah, there were a number of lines still in then, so I can still do it. But I like the cameo roles. You can rush on with as much energy as you like, and you might be on stage for a couple of minutes, or in the last play 30 seconds max, and then rush off stage and go and have a cup of tea and lie down.
1: And this is what you got you into improv, so you can make the most of those short cameos, is it?
0: No, the main reason I got into improv was, as one gets older, the word dementia or Alzheimer's seems to sort of hang there. And there are no guarantees that what we do can ward it off, but medical research shows that there are certain things we can do that lessen the likelihood of us. And so if there are things we can do to minimise the chances, well, then by my book, why wouldn't I do them?
1: So improv is a good counter to the effects of dementia.
0: Well, it's one of the ways of keeping the brain active, of thinking on your feet.
1: Or bluffing that your mental capacity is still
0: well,
2: a bit of both.
0: Exactly. Just keep talking.
2: Keep the brain lively.
0: And improv, it doesn't have to make sense, so, there's an out there to start with. It can be a load of nonsense, but you're still talking.
1: Isn't he creative?
0: That's the joy of it. So, initially... So that's why I initially did it. I wouldn't say I particularly enjoyed improv, but I hadn't realised that making a fool of yourself is really part of the game. I didn't want to make a fool of myself, unless that's what the role demanded. But now I've learned that I don't need to worry about that. We like to see people fail. Not in an unkind way, but it's just fun. And they're having fun too most of the time when they fail.
1: I found that even in prep, the sort of warm-up before going on stage for the Sunday scripts, they did some improv sort of activities. And really, if everyone did it right, it wouldn't have worked as a warm-up. It's when it goes wrong that you get the atmosphere build up and so on.
0: Yes. I always find it interesting with different improv games, because sometimes, and none of the games that we've been playing in the attic... I lie. We have had the odd one, but only very, very few, where you get knocked out if you fail. For me, if you're doing a warm-up for a play, you need to keep yourself involved, and I always feel, because I'm often knocked out early in the piece, and it's not the fact that I'm knocked out, but then, the warm-up process has stopped at that stage. So what's the point, I think? But that's just my view on it. So that's some of Shakespeare. As an actor, as I think I've mentioned before, I like trying different things. And I got myself an agent in Wellington, a theatrical agent.
1: As a professional actor, amateur actor?
0: Well, I'm still an amateur actor because... I mean, it's all in the terminology, isn't it? I mean, I have been paid, so therefore, by the definition of professional...
1: amateur.
0: I have had professional gigs, but I would still call myself an amateur actor. But if you're working through an agent, then you are going to get paid for what you do. You don't get paid for auditions. So, from Palmerston North, you have to be keen enough to do it, because if you go for an audition, all that travelling to and from Wellington is at your own expense. And at this stage, I don't want to sound like I'm up myself, but I'm not prepared to do that I'm just one of a team with no lines. I'm just background.
1: If you're putting the effort in to do an audition, you want it to be a significant part.
0: Because also these days we have to look at the expense of things, and travelling to and from Wellington is, and the pay, if you're just background or wallpaper, as a friend of mine refers to it as, it's hardly going to cover your costs. I've decided. I did it in

0: past and enjoyed it, you have a lot of time sitting down doing nothing, but you can meet some fascinating people and have some wonderful conversations.
1: So
0: and
1: they do detailed auditions for the very minor, even if there's
0: no, not of your wallpaper. It's usually just check. They've looked at your photograph and said, that person's right to be part of a group or what have you. And so you just get, your agent will ring and say, are you available for that on that particular day? But, you know, I have had auditions, and I had a successful audition for a New Zealand movie called Second Hand Wedding, which initially was called Garage Sale. That was the working title given to the movie. But it was changed to Second Hand Wedding because apparently if you have wedding in the title of a movie, it guarantees a larger audience.
2: Okay.
0: Go figure.
1: Yeah.
0: So, yeah.
1: I heard if it's a play with Ladies' Night in the title, it attracts a large audience.
0: Yes, Ladies' Night usually does pretty well because of the content and of the play. So I auditioned for that. I got a recall audition and had to go back to Wellington. I think I did get paid for that. I think you might get paid for recall audition. It was a while ago, so... My mind's not as sharp as it used to be at this advanced age. So anyway, I got the role, and so I had to go down to Wellington for costume and they check for what they might need for makeup and things like that, because calling it for costume was a bit of a misnomer because I supplied my own costume in the end. So it was a character about my own age. And so,
1: what was the part? If anyone's watching the film, what should they look out for?
0: So I appear very early in the movie at a garage sale. My name was Peter, and I was the wife to, I can't remember her character name, but the lady playing it was Dame Kate Harcourt. So I was quite overwhelmed when I went for the makeup and costume meeting. First, there was this lady sitting there, and I thought, I recognise you. And the penny didn't drop for a while, and I thought, it's Dame Kate Harcourt. And then she said, what role are you playing? And I said, Peter. And I said, so I asked her what role she was playing, and it dropped that she was playing my wife. Now, here was I, a rank outsider, playing against, you know, one of the doyens of theatre and movies in
1: New
0: Zealand.
1: So she upstaged you, did she?
0: She knew a lot more than I did, because it was the first movie I'd ever done. I had done a couple of workshops on working for the camera, so I had a bit of an idea, but I felt very honoured to be cast alongside a person of such experience.
2: Yes.
0: But interestingly enough, at the time it was filmed in 2007, and Dame Kate was 85 at the time, and I was 65, so I obviously must have been her toy boy.
2: She would have enjoyed that.
0: She was lovely. On the second day, on the first day, we filmed basically just our scene because there was a lot of timing involved. A car had to start and travel a short distance, and two of the characters rush in, and we had to be there ready. We were holding the garage sale, and they were coming to our garage sale. So quite a bit of the time was spent in getting the timing right to get the car and stopped, and for them to get out of the car and to the garage sale. So I was just involved for filming of that, and it took... Because we get driven to the set, and it was all was great. But the next day of filming, there were a number of scenes being filmed that day, and interestingly enough, John Rowles is in that movie. He sings Cheryl Moana Marie right at the end, and so that was an outdoor scene for him, and the weather was looking a bit dicey, so they filmed that. Which often happens in movies, stuff is filmed out of sequence because they can chop. So we had a lot of time sitting down, twiddling our thumbs, and Dame Kate and I did the Dominion crossword on that day. And she was just lovely company for the day. I really enjoyed it.

0: I hope she enjoyed my company. So, and the second day we filmed just a couple of scenes, so we were there for most of the day. And it was filmed on the Kapiti Coast. And interestingly enough, it was a very iconic New Zealand movie. And it was hoped it would sell well overseas. It did very well in the New Zealand circuit. I think even here in Palmerston North, it played for about 7 weeks. It went on and on and on. But it didn't do at all well on the international market at all. So that was a paid gig. Your agent gets a cut out of that, and you also, of course, pay tax on that. So you get quoted a fee, but you don't get all of it. That's of course, how it is. The agent is the person who gets the work for you. Going alongside, and the other movie I did was a short New Zealand movie called Upstream, which was filmed around the Manawatu here, but my agent didn't get me that gig. I was asked to play that role.
1: What was your role in it?
0: I was a husband in that one as well, but I wasn't a toy boy husband. But I'd had a car accident and was in a wheelchair. So I was quite scarred and had to be made up, was scarring for that particular role. And it made it to sort of the semi-finals of the International Film Festival. And it was really quite delightful. It was about...
1: In New Zealand?
0: New Zealand International Film Festival, yeah. So it didn't make the final one, but there was a screening of it in Wellington, and I think that was... The way it was worded, didn't say, but it was like the also-rans to that.
1: Okay.
0: An actress, so it was about a Maori woman and a Portuguese woman, and the Portuguese actor was an actor from Portugal, flew over especially for the role, a well-known Portuguese actor, and she was just lovely. She and I worked together that day. She was lovely as well. So you meet some really nice people. I think it was the first Portuguese person I'd ever met and had a conversation with. So that's Paul Urbana Jones is also, he sings in the movie. He's a well-known New Zealand singer.
2: Musician?
0: Yes. So, you know, it's just a chance of meeting people. But interestingly, I've also done a couple of photo shoots for which my agent got me that gig. So the first one was for Alzheimer's New Zealand, and so they were doing a series of photo shoots. So there was sort of like a slight background story. So again, it was a husband and wife, but the premise for that story was Alzheimer's doesn't affect just one person. So it's about the effect that it has on the partner as well. So we were gardening, and it was the camera work was done at the Home of Compassion in Island Bay, Wellington. And there'd been a movie not that long before that or after that about a nun who worked at that Home of Compassion and became a very well-known gardener. So it was interesting to do that. But interestingly enough, an organisation, of course, they pay for this so that the actor can get paid. And if that organisation... And they have a contract with you, which your agent passes by, you know, gives to you for you to sign. And it's for a defined period. And that was for 2 years. Now, the organisation then, coming to the end of 2 years, if they found that photo campaign has been successful, might say, we want to use that for another 2 years, which they can do again, and you get paid again. It's like getting paid for nothing, because you've already been paid for the job. It's great. And then... because it was May, I did a photo shoot for Somerset Retirement. Are we allowed to advertise? Somerset Retirement?
1: Oh, no, not allowed to say.
0: For a well-known retirement village. And that was filmed in Parirua. Or Kenepuru, I think they call it. I think Parirua

0: to sort of have a
1: As a resident?
0: As a resident, so, yes.
1: Would you choose to be a resident?
0: No, I'd like my...
1: Yeah.
0: Do you know, I have this, not a fear, but I've seen people... Look, there is a place for retirement villages, and I may end up there one day. You know, so yeah. I fully acknowledge that there's a place. But I sometimes find people become more and more limited. Somehow they don't go out as much, and their whole life becomes the village, and their life seems to become diminished.
1: There's another side to it. Those who don't go in a village and their world shrinks and they don't have the contact.
0: Well, that's the other side of it. Yes, exactly. Yeah. And I fully understand that. Yes, yes.
2: Do you think it just gets too easy sometimes for somebody? They get in there and it just becomes easy for these people around.
0: And they can play mahjong and they can go and swim in the pool and work out in the gym and play croquet or bowls, and there might be a choir and there's a library and there's a book group perhaps. So I'm not saying there's not a lot, you know, certain people keep themselves occupied. But it's just a thought of all day, every day, they're sort of seeing the same.
1: You're still doing
0: a
1: lot in schools, though, aren't you, with school-aged children?
0: Yes, I am.
2: Hitting those ages.
0: Yes. So working from very young age groups. My goodness. Perhaps that's a story for another day.
1: Yes, and we've not even talked about you as a hobbit in Lord of the Rings. Okay. Anyway, thank you for listening to Manawatu Conversations. Today we've been talking with Mark Kilsby, and there will be more, no doubt. Thank you for listening to Manawatu Conversations. This and other recent programs can also be found on the Manawatu People's Radio website, and a range of programs is also available on the Manawatu Heritage website of the Palmerston North City Archive. The address for that is manawatuheritage.pncc.govt.nz.
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3: Hello everyone, welcome to another episode of Generation Fusion. I'm your host Andrew, joined with my co-host Amanda.
4: Hello everybody, yes, I am the co-host.
3: And today is a very special episode because this is our 217th episode special, where the whole episode will be spoken in Pidgin.
4: Good.
3: English.
4: Yeah, go for it, Andrew, at that rate, yeah.
3: They'll get me cancelled, no.
4: Yeah. Andrew's just discovered some different languages.
3: I thought it was a joke, but no, the BBC say it's real.
4: It is real.
3: I know it's real.
4: Yeah.
3: Yes. Anyway, this episode we are talking about, would you believe it or not, for the 500th consecutive episode in a row, talking about the brass band.
4: Yes, that's right. Talking about the world-class soprano player.
3: He's New Zealand class, definitely.
4: No, it's here. A legend is the world-class soprano corner. It's a world-class soprano player, Colin Clark.
3: Oh.
4: Yeah.
3: See? I just assumed that they're really good in New Zealand. They're just not necessarily...
4: No. No. There's actually quite a bit in here. Taupo trumpeter in demand in brand new career of Royal New Zealand Navy Band.
3: Yes, he's soprano.
4: Oh, but that's Aidan. Aidan West. We know Aidan.
3: That's Aidan West. Why are you going... This isn't about Aidan West, Mum.
4: Because a Navy trumpet player, petty officer musician Colin Clark visited Taupo and worked with ordinary musician West. And he suggested that the New Zealand Navy Band would be a good option for him.
3: Huh.
4: Yeah. So that's a little connection there.
3: So, yeah, Aidan West is playing for us at Central Districts.
4: Yes. I never realised, so as you can tell, we met Colin Clark.
3: Yeah.
4: I didn't realise he played for North Shore.
3: Oh, didn't you?
4: No, I didn't.
3: Well, it would make sense considering the only naval base in New Zealand is in Auckland, which is presumably where the Navy Band would also be based.
4: Well, yes.
3: Which is where North Shore, it's in North Shore in Auckland, is where the Navy base is.
4: Well, I guess it kind of makes sense.
3: Kind of weird that, like, New Zealand only has one Navy base and it's in Auckland.
4: It is pretty cool.
3: No, not cool, weird.
4: Oh, pretty weird. Okay, it's pretty weird.
3: You think an island nation would have more than one Navy base and might be in the capital.
4: Oh, there, I found a photo.
3: Yeah.
4: He's in the North Shore... Brass band, a life member, past musical director. So what we're talking about, we went and listened to a workshop that he presented on... I listened, you played. Being a soloist.
3: Yep.
4: Because Central District's solo competitions are coming up and an invitation was put out to all the local brass bands and players that if they wanted some a workshop on how to improve your performance, and Colin Clark was taking it. Yeah. Now, we've worked with Colin before.
3: I have.
4: I have too. I played Christmas carols with him.
3: Worked with?
4: Yeah.
3: I had a lesson with?
4: Yeah. Well, we know him. You probably know him more than I do, but I'm not going to take away my credits there. And so you're the one who's doing the solo, but I came along because I like to learn stuff. And I did learn stuff.
3: No, it's because you're a sucker.
4: Yeah, okay. But I also learned something.
3: I am too.
4: And I learned something and you learned something. And I think that's probably the most important thing is that you learn something. But you got to be the demonstration... Guinea pig.
3: And lucky.
4: Yes, so...
3: And I was going to play a different solo, but I couldn't find it.
4: No.
3: Until after, which was weird.
4: It was, because it was right there on top. And I'd helped Andrew look for it.
3: But I ended up playing a solo I played a year ago.
4: Yes, and hadn't looked at. And funny enough, that's the one that Colin Clark had looked at with you, wasn't it?
3: No.
4: No. What did you...
3: I didn't look at solos with him. Did I? No.
4: You did what? You did conducting, didn't you?
3: And a lesson on high notes.
4: High notes, that's right. I had to think back. It was Christmas. It's long.

0: time ago.
1: Yeah.
0: And so it was really interesting, and it was good because and we were able to ask – it was because he's been a judge, an adjudicator.
1: Yeah.
0: So it's good to get the opinion of – all the judges are different.
1: But oh, do you know why it's also good?
0: Why?
1: Because quite often a tuba is never judged by a tuba player.
0: No.
1: So it was good getting his input as a cornet, a soprano cornet player.
0: Exactly. And also hearing what a cornet player or soprano cornet player expects to hear from everybody as a judge, especially what they expect to hear in a slow melody.
1: Yeah.
0: And I thought that was really interesting because we haven't really talked to a judge about what they're looking for. And he raised some really good points.
1: And one thing that he said that might actually make sense but I didn't think of is if you look nervous, that also affects the presentation. And even if the judge is behind a screen, that still affects it.
0: Yes, that was really interesting because it affects the audience's response to you.
1: Which affects the judge's
0: feeling of what, because if at the end, because he talked about at the end, if you just rushed off stage quickly, everyone would be like, oh, a couple of claps and finish. But if you stood there and acknowledged the crowd and they all clapped, they'd go, oh, well, that must have been a good performance because they're still clapping.
1: Yeah.
0: So I thought, yeah, actually, you don't think of those things because you think of the judge as being behind the curtain.
1: Yeah.
0: But it is quite true.
1: And I think that's where I'm lucky is I don't show that I'm nervous often.
0: No, and you've got such a big instrument you can't take off too fast.
1: Yeah.
0: But there was,
1: and also it's been drilled into me that after a performance while the audience is clapping, you stand there, bow. Yes,
0: that's what we've been trained as a band players, is that we don't turn the page or do anything until the audience stops clapping.
1: And also, especially at my solo and nationals, I was like, I did this really well, and the audience is the biggest applause I've ever gotten. And I'm going to make the most of it.
0: Yeah, it was good. I think another thing that was really interesting, because I don't come from a performance background like the brass band competitions. I only come from a royal school doing exams. And I hadn't thought of it, but he's right, because when you're doing the exams, they're testing you on your technique, they're testing you on your knowledge, they're testing you on that level.
1: Yeah.
0: But when you're doing a solo, the things that you're not strong at, choose a piece that doesn't accent that. So if you find it hard to play high notes, choose a piece that doesn't go high.
1: Well, that's the thing, is that's a line you have to walk. You need to pick a piece that does challenge you.
0: Yes.
1: But is an achievable challenge.
0: Yes. And it showcases the things that you're good at. So if you're good at playing long notes, well, then really ham up the long notes.
1: Mine is my range.
0: Yes. So
1: that's why all the solos I play go from low notes to high notes.
0: That's right. So I thought that was really interesting because I would have been like, oh, well, you've got to choose. Isn't that a bit easy? Shouldn't you choose something harder? Or, gosh, that was really hard. You know, do you have to play these really hard ones?
1: Because there's one thing is it may be easy, but sometimes easy is harder because you have to pull it off better.
0: Yes, exactly.
1: Because sometimes if it's really technical and something, you can, if you're good, you can get away with stunning the
0: audience.
1: Well,
0: I think that's what he was alluding to, because when you do a air vary, there's lots of runs and things, and you can hide a lot of things behind runs. But when you're playing a slow melody, he said it's hard to hide.
1: Yeah.
0: And so in a slow melody, they're listening for the long notes and how long you can hold, because that indicates how much breath control you've got. And he was good because he was talking about in the slow melody when you're playing a long note, if like in your swan piece, it's like 11 beats, isn't it, for the long note?
1: Yeah.
0: He said,
1: I never hold it that long.
0: No, but it was interesting because he said, it's hard to expect a tuba to hold that long, but if you're playing a cornet, they'd expect you to hold it that long.
1: Also, I don't hold it that long just because when I get to the end, I'm like, I've gone to the end. I'm not going to count anymore.
0: I know.
1: I'll just hold it for how long I feel like.
0: But now that you know that they're going for how long you can hold the notes for, you might have a different perspective on it.
1: Because it's also more impressive if a tuba player can.
0: Yes.
1: Hold it.
0: And he was like, so when you're practicing it, hold the long notes for 15 beats so that when you

0: come to play.
1: That was also to do with the fact that when you go and play in front of people during a solo,
0: and you're nervous,
1: and you're a bit short breathed.
0: Yes, you're used to holding it. But those are the things that he was talking about. And he was talking about the dynamics. So if the piece is loud or quiet, when you're at home, over-practice the dynamics so that when you're performing and you're nervous, your natural thing to drop to is a piano.
1: And that, also another thing he talked about, which is what I've learned with doing solos, especially slow melodies, is there may be dynamics written, but it's more what the music is feeling like.
0: Yes.
1: Is the music faster? Is it slower? If it's faster, it might be louder.
0: Yes.
1: If it's going down, it might get quieter.
0: And I think one of the things he really helped for you and for me, because I didn't know, but you play a tuba and it's different to a cornet or a trumpet, was that musicality, which you were like, at Nationals, you were like, I did put in a lot of musicality.
1: This was the year I was able to work on the musicality.
0: And it annoyed you because you were like, I've tried so hard, and that was because they didn't give you any feedback. It was just a tick box.
1: Which the adjudicator said he didn't like either.
0: Yes. And
1: that was just a problem. There was 29 of us.
0: That's right. But Colin was really good at actually meaning what it meant. And like when you've got a slurred run, although they're meant to be legato and slurred, to put some dynamic in by, was it?
1: Not, you see, because the thing in the run, the whole thing isn't slurred.
0: No.
1: It's groups of two notes are slurred.
0: Yes. So
1: it would be da, da, da, da, not da.
0: Yes, but he said take advantage of that and use, because in a slow piece, that is your chance to add a bit of speed in without being speedy.
1: Forward movement.
0: And by doing that, it adds some tonal colour. So it adds the musicality, which we didn't really understand so much, did we?
1: I was also surprised I was able to get those high notes after not warming up at all.
0: Yes, well, you've come a wee distance. So that was.
1: I'm
0: really,
1: just that good, you know.
0: Don't get smug. You know what they say.
1: I'm sorry, my mum's a trumpet player. It's in my blood.
0: Yeah. So those things were really helpful because I think it helped you go, oh, so that's what you mean.
1: One thing that did annoy me is the things he said I did work on with Keenan for the solo. And I do think that is what the adjudicator meant. But I think Colin kind of said that it needs to be emphasised more.
0: Yes, I think that's what he meant, was that, yes, technically you'd been doing it right, but what he said was overemphasise it.
1: Because I think that's another thing, is even though I played it, played what was written, sometimes to play it musically you can't play what is written.
0: That's right, and you have to over-exaggerate some of the bits.
1: And that's why I'm glad Shirley is my piano player, because I didn't get away with that with my past two percussion accompanists who are brass band players, and I had to follow them.
0: Right.
1: Whereas with Shirley I can push and I can pull, and she may get confused, but she'll
0: recover. So it was a really good session. I did enjoy listening to him. He's a very easy person to listen to.
1: Yeah.
0: His stories are very practical.
1: He also does have a benefit that he grew up with his dad playing B-flat bass, so he does kind of have an understanding of
0: bass.
1: And also being a musical director.
0: Yes.
1: Musical directors do have to have some understanding of most of the instruments.
0: Yes. So, but it was very, very interesting. As I said, I initially only went along because, well,
1: I wanted to go.
0: Andrew wanted me to.
1: No, I wanted to go.
0: Yeah. But like most things that I end up having to do, I was actually really pleased I went.
1: Yeah.
0: And I learnt. I'm not going to go and do performances like the competitions because it's not my cup of tea.
1: You don't want to be in the Masters.
0: I don't. I'm going to wait until I'm the only person in my 80 to 85 age group, and then I'm going to do it.
1: I do hate to break it to you, Mum, but I think 80 to 85 is one of the most competitive.
0: Okay, 85 sections. To 90.
1: I think it's the older you get, the more

0: more competitive they get. Because it's because, mum, the current 80s to 90 year olds that are competing are the ones that were the old men in the trumpet sections of the NZSO when you were my age.
1: Yeah, but when I get there, they won't be there. No, it's not my, not my jam.
0: No, I think this is my last year of solos as well.
1: I think you've used solos the way I used my Royal School exams, which was to pull your plane along, give you something to aim for and to improve. And I think it's done a really good job on that. And you've just got to decide, well, what am I doing them for? You might want to have a few years off and maybe go back later. But the tricky thing, I think, for you is because with the tuba, you're judged alongside all of the other brass instruments.
0: And then the problem becomes when I do become an adult, well, when I enter the Open next year, it is you're judged alongside other tubas. But the problem is the other B-flat basses in New Zealand are very good.
1: They are.
0: Like one of them was Lee Martin, who was tutor for the tubas at the secondary schools band a couple of years ago, and he was principal tuba of the army band, and he's principal tuba of what's the D C grade that one our section?
1: Oh,
0: Northwest? No, not Northwest.
1: Addington. Addington.
0: I think so. Yeah.
1: Yeah, and they're professionals. They're playing all the time.
0: I mean, he was even named in the recent King's Birthday Honours. So, I mean, that's what I've got to go up in.
1: But I think also, though, I look at someone like Mark, who is a very accomplished tuba player. And when we hear a bit about Mark and his stories, he did all the junior competitions. He won his sections number of times. And then he went on and played in the Open and said, right, I'm not doing it again.
0: Yeah,
1: I think it's that you go from having all of these opportunities to all of a sudden playing against, I think, professional musicians who, and especially professional cornet players or horn players who, it's so much easier with their instruments.
0: Because the people competing in the Open are people that are playing in the national band, are playing in the army band, navy band, things like that. So they are professional.
1: I mean,
0: musicians.
1: People like Harmon Van Horn.
0: Yeah.
1: I mean, so that, yeah. But, I mean, if you were, if that was something you were passionate about, well, then you'd probably end up practicing for hours and hours and hours as part of your day and if it was your job.
0: I think one day I will compete in an Open solo. But I definitely think that right now that would be a losing battle.
1: Yeah, well, you've got so much to on your plate at the moment.
0: And anyway, I'm looking forward to auditioning for the National Youth Orchestra.
1: Yeah.
0: I'm more invested in that than I am doing solos when this is done.
1: Yeah. So, yeah.
0: Like, the reason I'm doing a solo at Central Districts is because the same solo I played at Nationals, I just know that I can win at Central Districts.
1: Oh, now, don't go there.
0: I have a chance.
1: I'm not trying to knock, you know, but I'm more pessimistic than optimistic.
0: I have a chance.
1: You have a chance. Let's put it, a better chance.
0: Let's just say I had a chance last year, a very good chance, and I did it very well last year. I came fifth last year.
1: Yep.
0: Which is a lot better than 12th.
1: Yeah. But that 12th was over the whole of New Zealand.
0: No, I'm talking about my
1: first. Oh, the year before.
0: First solo ever.
1: Oh, yes. Yes. Yeah. So, no, it was really good. So I thoroughly enjoyed.
0: I'm aiming for top three.
1: Yep. So, it was a good opportunity to listen to Colin Clark. I think, again, he's got a great opportunity because he plays full-time.
0: Yeah.
1: Music is his job.
0: He's also an experienced musician.
1: Yes, and I want to say this, that I think in many cases it's a lot easier for men than women to be able without a break in their career of playing music. A lot of women end up taking the middle years when they're raising children and stuff off. It's probably changing more now as...
0: because Colin Clark's been in the Navy band since 2001. That's over 20 years, so...
1: That's right.
0: Yeah.
1: And I stopped playing
0: Yeah, and

0: Because the thing is, the Defence Force bands do have a semi-high turnover rate.
1: Yes. Yeah. But no, it was very cool.
0: Yeah. It's very cool. Now we still have 5 more minutes. Oh, so well, keep talking.
1: Well, I was waiting. I've been trying to tell Andrew he's got to give me a few more cues because he gets to see the time and I don't. But we can talk about Colin Clark. He came and worked with Mark afterwards as a conductor.
0: Yes.
1: So it was really interesting and I learned a few things from that as well.
0: I didn't pick up that was actually a sewing needle. I thought it just was a small baton. No, it was actually a sewing needle.
1: What, that Mark originally had?
0: Yeah, that Colin took off him.
1: Oh.
0: The yellow stick. Yeah. The yellow conducting baton. This is actually a sewing needle.
1: Oh, okay.
0: I thought that was just a joke about its size. No, it's an actual sewing needle he was using.
1: Oh. So after we'd listened to him, we had our usual fielding brass band rehearsal. And Colin was working with Mark because Mark's a new conductor. And I found it really interesting because I like Mark's conducting style. I find him pretty easy to follow. But there were things that Colin picked up that made it even easier.
0: Yeah.
1: Especially, and I hadn't noticed it, but it's true. And I guess it seems a bit of a joke, but it seems to happen all the time to those, because I noticed Kian has done it a few times. When people are first starting off conducting, when they start to get a bit lost or a bit panicky, they start conducting in circles.
0: Yeah.
1: So instead of the steady up, down and across that they do, you see them and they look like they're stirring a pot.
0: Well, you know how I avoid that?
1: How?
0: Because I still can't follow the score. So I just keep conducting until the song ends.
1: And I hadn't thought about it. And it's right. So as soon as you lose your concentration, it's like I don't think I could conduct because I don't think I could do two things at once.
0: Yeah.
1: And conducting is quite tricky. And people, there's a difference between like conducting two.
0: Yeah.
1: And when they put a little hook into the two so you can see the swing up and the swing down, makes a huge difference to just an up-down, which doesn't give you any cueing.
0: One thing I have noticed, though, that I don't know if you've noticed, is that other conductors, but I've noticed it with Mark a bit, is that those flourishes do tend to slow down.
1: Yes.
0: So when we go slower, that is actually because those flourishes are a bit slower than the actual beating.
1: Yes.
0: So
1: that's why that's why they've got to get the practice because they've got to be able to put the flourish in at speed.
0: Yeah.
1: But you could say, well, they could cut the flourish off, but actually it's the flourish that gives the cue that we see because as players we don't watch the conductor conducting all of the beats. We watch for
0: Out of the corner of our eye. So he has to do something that we can see out of the corner of our eye.
1: That's right. And when they swing it like a J shape, so they're like forming a J, you see the tail of the J in the corner of your eye and you know, oh, we're going back up for...
0: Because also the flourishes give you time to breathe before the next beat.
1: Yes.
0: So the flourish before the downbeat gives you time to breathe before he reaches the bottom where you're meant to be playing.
1: That's right.
0: And, in the tuba's case, you're meant to be playing before he even gets to the bottom.
1: And as I said, I've learnt very recently, only I think in the last 2 years.
0: Very recently.
1: Very, very recent. And it seems...
0: It's sarcasm. It's not very recent for me.
1: No, but it does. In all of my years of playing, 45 years of playing, I've only just realised in 2 years that one starts at the bottom.
0: One starts at the bottom.
1: And all of a sudden, counting became so much easier.
0: Do you know why I never noticed that, though?
1: Why?
0: Because tubas are expected to be playing before it gets to the bottom.
1: Exactly. But you imagine how hard it is when you weren't terribly sure which was one.
0: Yeah, because I when I first started, I thought one was at the top.
1: Yes, and I always thought one was at the top, which is why either I was coming in too soon, because I was playing before we actually hit the first beat.
0: Yeah.
1: So it's really interesting.
0: But that is also fine because in orchestras that works because you're further away from the conductor.
1: Yeah, but it doesn't work when you're a cornet.
0: And the brass band very close to the conductor in a small room.
1: But all of those things, and I think watching when the focus is off you and you can watch a conductor and a mentor.
0: Yeah.
1: You pick up things as well and you're like, oh, I hadn't thought of that or actually

0: actually all of a sudden something's changed, which now you can actually follow the conductor. Whereas before there was something that wasn't quite right, but you didn't know what, but all of a sudden it's been changed, it's fixed.
1: Yeah, well, wrap it up there, Mum. We're over time.
0: Oh.
1: Yeah, well.

0: 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Manawatu Sounds.
1: Watching the old man playing backgammon out on the terrace, feeling that specific heat reserved only for panic.

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that glorious feeling, I'm happy forever. 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He can get them processed in just over an hour, or use his influence to get them done quicker than that.

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0: 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Te reo irirangi o ngā tangata o Manawatu. It's 5 o'clock. 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
0: 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Te reo irirangi o ngā tangata o Manawatu. 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

0: People's Radio, Te Reo Irirangi o Ngā Tangata o Manawatū. 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
8: This is The Showcase on Manawatū People's Radio. Te Reo Irirangi o Ngā Tangata o Manawatū. The second most popular show in terms of podcast listens on NPR for the month of June was Slam Decisions. It's another one where we've unlocked the back catalogue, so there may be some oddness going on there. But nonetheless, it is a cool show. It is a regular chat about school libraries and the people who inhabit them by a trio of school librarians who all have very strong opinions and very interesting ones as well. These are the two most popular episode because it's a half hour so we can fit two into this hour for you.
9: For Whawhia Tikiti Māotoranga, fill the basket of knowledge. Welcome library lovers to Slanza Sessions, a podcast to celebrate school libraries and all of the people who inhabit them. We want to share our love of books for youth and young people and our passion for school libraries. We'll be asking questions and seeking answers about how we can all ensure the school library maintains its valuable place in the New Zealand literacy and education landscape. I'm Alan Dingley, and along with Sasha Eastwood and Chris Auer, we'll be bringing you interviews, reviews, views and more. We look forward to having you along for the ride. Kia ora koutou katoa, welcome to Slanza Sessions, everyone. It's midwinter, but it's toasty here in the studio, probably because I'm here with two of the warmest people I know.
10: Oh hey, my Sash. Gosh,
9: Hi,
10: listen
9: Chris.
10: To it.
11: What a load of crap.
9: Oh, I know. Hey,
10: but,
9: it's been a tough day.
10: That is warm. Like, cow pets are very warm.
9: True.
10: If you've got cold feet in the winter.
9: Yeah, you could plant flowers
10: plant
9: in the fertilizers as I'm spreading,
10: and
9: right?
10: And cow pets, and it'll keep
9: well,
10: you.
9: Well, it's been a tough day. I was just trying to spread some joy in life. But if we're going to be
11: well, that was an interesting...
9: Stop it. Welcome to Slanza Sessions, everyone. As always, absolute pleasure to have your ears on the other end of the microphone.
10: Six people.
9: Hey. We know we've got lots more than that because by looking at the emails that have been coming back.
10: Oh, yeah, I know, right.
9: But we'll talk about that in a second. First of all, as we always do, news. What exciting news is
10: Ooh,
9: going on?
10: We've got some exciting news. Okay, so first up, we have our next issue of Collected will be out very shortly.
9: Who can we talk to about that?
10: Oh, yeah. We could talk to the Collected editor.
9: Oh, my gosh. Imagine if she was a guest on the podcast today.
10: Imagine if she was. Turns out.
9: Oh, my
10: there
9: God.
10: There she is.
9: From the deep south, the lovely Lauren Urquhart. Hello, Miss Urquhart. How are you doing?
12: Very well, thank you.
9: Fantastic. Tell us about Collected. What's happening?
12: So it's going to be out very shortly, and we've got a lot of really good things about engaging readers in your libraries. So there's lots to be had in there and lots of interesting and inspirational kinds of things.
10: Yay.
12: There's some very good business advertisements as well.
10: Yay. Awesome. It's a great magazine now, our magazine. I love it. And we need to do lots of promoting of it.
13: Yeah. And
10: print it out, put it in your staff room.
13: Great resource.
10: It's relevant for everyone who loves books and literacy and libraries.
13: Yeah, absolutely. And thank you to all the people that obviously,
10: Contributed. Yeah.
13: Fantastic. Well, lovely to have you. Masuka, anything else, any announcements?
10: Actually, it's a good thing we've got Lauren in the room with us, actually.
13: It is always a good thing.
10: She is also the convener of our upcoming Slanza Southern Hui.
13: Wow, yay! Exciting.
10: So that's going to be in September 28th and 29th in Invercargill. I'm very excited about it. Lauren, as convener, have you got some very cool announcements you could be making around our Southern Hui?
12: Why, yes, I have. We have got four amazing speakers coming. Do you want to hear their names?
13: Yeah, I'm not sure what the noise Sasha just made, but yes, please. Yeah.
12: So we have got Pauline Smith, the author of Dawn and Age, as well, called The Apology. We've got Ruth Shaw from the bookshop in Manapouri. And yeah, we're very excited about that.
10: Yeah.
12: And we've got Sonia Wilson.
13: Ooh, who's coming Spark Hunter.
10: Yeah.
12: The other one is Kyle Mewburn.
13: Ah, nice.
12: Very excited.
13: Fantastic.
10: Yay. What a lineup.
13: Well done.
12: It's been really fun talking to them too. They're all really cool people.
13: And that's the thing. Not just great speakers, but like they're so varied, they're so different.
10: Yeah.
13: And, you know, Pauline's story is great. Kyle's story, obviously his backstory and his life is just as awesome as his books. So what a great, oh my gosh. And you get to go down to hang out in Invercargill.
10: Yeah, Invercargill.
13: Like a good crisp winter city.
10: Well, it's going to be spring. It'll be spring, babe.
13: Well, yeah. We don't know these days. But I like the cold. The cold is good. Wonderful. Stoked that you're here. Now, onto the meat of the podcast, if you will. You had a grand idea the other day, strolling through a cemetery in Wellington, about an idea of, like, you know you're a librarian when. And so thinking a grand idea that ideas were bounced around, mentioned it to the lovely Sasha, and it was posted on listserv. And have we ever had a response this huge?
10: No, we had over 30 responses. It was pretty cool.
14: So we have 30 listeners, at least.
10: Not necessarily listeners. True. I did promote the previous podcast episode, though, so I'm hoping that if they hadn't been listeners,
13: There's been flow on.
10: Yeah.
13: So because, Ms. Urquhart, that was, you know, your idea.
10: Yay,
13: so basically the idea was, finish the sentence, you know you're a librarian when. And how would you feel it, whether it was a funny quirk, library-specific habit, anything that happens at school library, we wanted to hear it. So we're going to let you start. What came into your mind and what were some of the things, Lauren, that, like, you think of, like, you're a librarian when?
12: Possibly when your office is full of rocks and pictures of you and you have a special portrait wall where you keep all the pictures of yourself and all the great pictures the kids do for you. And this is from high school kids. They bring me rocks, they bring me ducks, they bring me all kinds of things, and they make stuff at woodwork and metalwork. They bring me things. It's amazing.
10: You've got a little display shelf, have you, of gifts for the librarian?
12: I've got a window and I have a wee windowsill and I put them along it and the kids all go like, oh, look, that's the thing I gave Miss Lauren. And then I've got a wall of pictures.
13: I like
12: that. On my desk and they pull out for their pictures every time they give me a picture. And then they all try to outdo each other. It's amazing.
10: Of course.
12: I can do it when you can do the Gen Z heart without even thinking about it, because this is what they do to me as they walk out the door of the library and they're like, I love you, Miss Lauren.
13: Oh,
10: and
13: like so making the heart with your fingers
10: the
13: heart.
10: And
13: your
10: thumbs. Yeah, I just do the old one.
12: You know, it's the Gen X.
10: Yeah, you do this.
13: Like it looks like a gang sign.
10: Yeah.
12: Well, you do this with your thumb and your second finger.
13: It's radio. Describe what you're doing. Yeah, when they're trying to teach you like the cool things, right? They're trying to help you stay hip.
12: Yeah, I'm real hip. Also,

0: you know, you're a librarian when a student sits in an exam for 2 hours and just makes you origami swans. That happened yesterday.
1: Oh, I love it.
2: Oh.
0: Or their maths homework sheet as well, had that as well. Just gave me their homework sheet in a heart shape, origami.
1: Right, good.
0: So, not need to be. Oh, Miss Lauren, you can have that. The teacher won't care. It's like, okay, thanks.
2: Oh, mate. It's, yeah, because we've had so many varied things, and we apologise to everyone that we're there's no way we're going to be able to read them all.
1: I don't think we are.
2: But we'll pick choice ones that maybe resonated with us.
1: This was a popular theme. The very first one, actually, was a popular theme. You know you're a librarian when you reshelf books properly in someone else's library.
2: I wish people would visit my library because everything needs to be reshelved.
1: And that popped up. You know, when people go on holiday and they go into libraries in different places and they'll do a tidy and they go into bookshops and they do a bit of a tidy, or they find their favourite author and make that author the prominent author on display. Yes. I know authors that go in and do that for their own books. I know New Zealand authors can
2: Or triggered if displays aren't in the right place or sitting on the floor.
1: Yeah. So I love this one from Lynette Kuranui. You know you're a librarian when your popularity increases as a temperature decreases.
2: Yes. Yeah, I'm at first thing in the morning, there's a couple of kids waiting, the heater is on. Because it's not my power, I leave the heater on overnight.
3: Library? I'd get in trouble for that.
2: Because it's a big space. I leave my heater on. I'm that much of a rebel.
1: That's good for the books, though, because it's good for the books not to be damp.
2: Absolutely.
1: And not to be cold.
2: Yeah,
1: so, that's a collection management.
2: When it's rainy, it's a rainy day, a rainy interval, a rainy lunchtime is just when 100 kids are probably unsafe in my library. But yes, we are weather dependent for popularity sometimes, aren't we?
1: Yeah.
2: I like, there was one here when the library is full, but you are the only one reading.
3: Yeah.
2: I was like, everyone's having too much of a good time doing other stuff, and there you are sitting at the desk reading, which, as we know, is role modelling, and that's what we're supposed to be doing.
1: That's right.
2: Fantastic. This is one, Masuka. We know this is true, right? When you're a librarian, you know when you're in other cities or countries on holiday, you visit libraries.
1: Yeah.
2: And we can say we visited the new Wellington Library. Pretty impressive, right?
1: It's pretty cool, eh?
2: Yeah. It was cool.
0: Alan took points off for warm handrails.
2: Warm handrails, mate. It was gross.
3: Ew.
1: What?
2: Oh, they've got strip lighting under the metal handrails. Yes. And when you put your hand on it, it's warm.
1: Oh.
2: Yeah, that's exactly the noise I made. I was like, ooh, this is a bit gross.
1: That's a bit weird.
2: And the point got taken off. Yeah.
1: So they on the Yelp review.
2: That was, lucky I didn't. I was going to go up to a staff member and say, "Excuse me, I've got an issue." But they were all really young, and I was a bit intimidated.
1: You didn't find Stephen and have a chat.
2: No, Stephen was hiding, as Stephen does. We know you, Stephen Clothier. We didn't find you.
1: I put all the responses, well, as many of them as I could put together, actually, and I put it into Notebook LM and got it to anonymise them and put them into kind of genres, which, you know.
2: Anonymise.
1: That's not a librarian thing to do at all, is it?
2: A categorised and anonymised summary of the responses from the sources, including the statistics on the most frequently shared librarian moments.
3: Should have done a mind map.
2: Wow. Okay, Sash, talk us through this.
1: So number one was compulsive tidying in busman's holidays.
2: Busman's holidays?
1: So that's, when you go on holiday, but you're going doing things that you work in. So you're on holiday, but you're going to look at libraries. I love this. Number two, the librarian voodoo and vague queries.
2: Voodoo?
1: The sixth sense that we have around the books that, students are going to want to get out, if they've, there's an expectation that we know instinctively what they've already had out.
2: The vague description.
1: You know, they think we know what they've had out already, with just looking at them. Yeah. Yep. So number three was the library as the general store. So that covered things like the unofficial repair and supply shop.
2: Universal.
0: I actually used my book glue to glue a kid's sole of their shoe.
3: This was the thing. I get
1: book
3: that.
1: Book tape, black cloth tape to fix students' shoes, or taping cricket bats for the sports team.
3: Oh, I was going to ask for scissors. That's the... Oops. I get asked for scissors all the time.
1: Number four, digital habits and the camera roll.

0: A librarian's phone is a professional tool disguised as a personal device.
1: True. Photos, search tools.
0: Yeah. Reading memes, pictures of books I intend to read later or want to buy for their library.
1: I guarantee that all of us somewhere would have a book cover that we've taken a photo of, either from TV or from a store.
0: Or network saying, meeting.
1: Oh, I must remember that book. Because I was taking photos around the library of books on shelves that I liked. Do you do that, Miss Hugh?
2: Yes. I've got a whole folder in my Instagram as well of all the reads. Like, it's called Reads, and it's all the books I want to read.
0: Oh, there you go. You've got a to-be read pile and an Instagram. Number five, relationships and identity. The social side of the role often involves a mix of heartwarming and humorous interactions. It's lovely, isn't it?
1: Well, exactly. Like, Monsieur Urquhart, when you started with the origami thing, the rocks. But I like this. Name erasure, accepting that students may never learn your actual name and will simply call you Ms. Librarian for your entire career. Chris and I may take exception with that, but
0: I don't know.
1: I do get called Mr. Librarian.
0: There you go.
1: Yeah, Afrobic, even though, I'd like to think I'm reasonably well known around the school, but hey, Mr. Librarian.
0: This is easier.
1: Yeah.
0: They don't have to think about it. The professional, I'm going to say this word wrong.
1: Oh, where are we? Omnipotent. Omniscient. Omniscient?
0: Omniscient,
1: Omniscient?
0: Are you omniscient?
2: Yes, you're everywhere, all the time.
0: So that was number six. Quirky home habits. This is a bit dodge. It's not. So husbands who dread book reps visiting or complain about the time spent in bookshops.
1: Spousal dread. Wouldn't that be a library widow or like a book widow?
0: Yeah, maybe.
1: That if you read at night and you don't necessarily want to have to talk to your children or your partner because you're interested in a book too much, right?
0: Read you in a book. And then you've got the applying professional standards to personal items such as having spine labels on personal photo albums arranged in chronological order. Apparently that's a sign that you're a librarian.
1: Oh, actually, looking at the shelves behind Miss Urquhart there in the picture, that's a very tidy bookshelf.
0: It is. There's a bit of dynamic shelving going on there, Lauren. Well done.
2: I actually have to admit that I alphabetize my spices in my cupboard.
3: What?
0: How else are you going to find them?
2: Exactly.
1: No, man, you've got to have like an old Tupperware rectangle container that they just sit in and they're half open.
3: And you just hope for the best.
1: Just hope for the best. Wow, you did really? Oh, okay.
2: My mum's too. I was always
1: we may have to have a discussion about that.
0: I really like the one, you're a librarian when you're starting to read manga at age 58.
1: Yes, I like that. That's what I wanted to talk about. I'm reasonably newish to it. Well, not yet new. I mean, when I was in Penance, so that's, 2019, so years ago. But evolving at this late stage with such an interesting genre.
0: Yeah.
1: The Wellington Manga Collection in the youth is smaller than my manga collection in my Freiburg library.
0: Is that because they're all out though?
1: Shush, no.
0: Okay.
1: It's because my library is great.
0: Okay, sorry. I wasn't debating that. I was just saying.
3: Don't poke the bear.
1: But it's something I think. We're leading the way on it because I think libraries are still playing catch up. With manga because they can't buy huge volumes in, but with us obviously we know how important that growing section of libraries is. Collection hazards, I think this one here, having serious professional discussions about how much sex is appropriate for a romantic-y collection. And I think we've all got that problem at the moment, right?
0: Yeah,
1: it's like what's
0: we did a whole podcast about.
1: We did, what's permissible to us, what's acceptable to our school, do we have a robust challenge policy. I love that. I think that's hilarious.
0: When you stop cataloguing classic picture books to help research 17th century esoterica and demonology.
1: Wow, that's a great sentence.
0: Wow.
1: Demonology. Research 17th century esoterica. Esoterica. Demonology. I like that.
0: It just shows how flexible and adaptable we are in our roles, right?
1: Yeah.
0: I mean, I was just saying to a teacher today, she's like, how's your day been? I'm like, I look forward to a day where I can get through the lists I think I'm going to get through at

0: from the beginning of the day. Yep. But it's great because you're constantly interrupted by students and staff wanting to talk to you about books. Yeah. I mean, it's perfect, isn't it?
1: There's no GPS just, one point to one point. It's a map. You stop off over here. You've got to go and go over here to click this and find this.
0: Weird route to getting from one end of the day to the other.
1: One from Alice who got excited and sent us a huge list. Thank you, Alice. This one here. You can't remember the title or the author, but you close your eyes, picture the cover image, and your feet will walk you to the shelf location.
0: Ooh.
1: I used to have that in my Pinnons library, is that when I got asked for a book or I got a suggestion of a book, I go, oh, yeah, I know there's a book. And I think it's down that section, it's down that shelf, and I'll say, it's down there. And normally 99%, you're right. I think when you get that, you know, you know your collection, you know your library, and you don't necessarily do recommendations by genre. You just remember there was a section in there that's got like maybe two authors near each other that are really good. Like your Hunts and your Hills might be close to each other.
0: That's Liberian voodoo.
1: Oh my gosh, yes. Yeah. And you hate bookstores because there are no spine labels to navigate the shelves.
0: Oh dear.
1: Oh, I love it. If you, Ms. Hurcutt, were going to talk to your staff or your students, I'm just going to throw a question out here and surprise you, apologies. And same for you two here. If you asked your staff that question or the students in your school that question, how do you think they would finish the sentence? Because we've asked librarians how they'd finish that sentence.
0: Yeah.
1: And you'd say, you know, you were in a library or you know the librarian was around because of or something. Or, you know, when you think of the library, what do you think of?
0: Yeah.
1: So what would your staff or what your students answer? Like, I know my students would answer, it's warm.
0: Yeah.
1: There's a microwave and boiling water and Mr. D's funny. Oh, and Mr. D's stickers.
0: Oh, stickers.
1: Stickers. I give out stickers. Thanks, Timo. And that's a draw card for kids coming to the library. But I think that's what they would talk about.
0: Right?
1: Yeah. So what do you think staff or students might say?
2: I have to admit, they would say, I can hear Ms. Lauren laughing because I've been told I laugh way too much. And they come in and they go, like, the teachers will be like, why are you laughing? Why? It needs to be serious. It's a library. And so I'm always just laughing and chatting with the kids. So I think they would say, because the librarian's funny. And they would say, what would they say? Oh, because you know you're in the library because Ms. Lauren's got all the new manga, because that's all they come for.
1: Yeah, yeah.
2: And I can use my phone without the teachers seeing me because I'm a bit naughty.
1: I must admit I'm a little bit lax on the phone policy as well, same. You know. Okay. Yeah, yeah. And what about and staff? God, isn't that where the staff comes in and said, no, too loud, not enough, too much joy in this place. But you too. That's not right. What about you two? What do you think? What would you hope they would
0: say? At the moment, I don't know about hope, but the reality is that, yes, it's a nice, quiet, warm place to be at lunchtimes.
3: Mm-hmm.
0: I know for some of the students, they would say things like via sashes, or get me any book I want. Because I've had one of the students tell someone that, and I'm like, oh, that's a big
1: ask.
0: Oh, that's
1: dangerous, yeah.
0: Anyway, but what about you, Chris?
4: I would be probably my pop vinyl collection with all those little, because the kids love coming in. You got any new ones? Before they ask for new books, I always ask if I get the new little pop vinyls, you know, those little toy things with the big heads. Because I've got like
0: the bubble heads.
1: You collect.
4: I've got about 125 in my office because I got all those windows with shelves and stuff, and the kids just love coming in and see them. I switch them around. And
1: what's the last one you bought?
4: Doc from Back to the Future.
0: Oh, cool. Where do you get them from?
4: You get them from. You used to get them from EA Games, but you can go on Mighty Ape.
1: You can go
4: on Mighty Ape. There's heaps of places.
0: Oh yeah.
4: But yeah. Cool. So, and laptops, of course.
0: That's your point of difference.
1: Yeah,
0: I love it.
1: Exactly.
0: We all have a point of difference,
1: You're mine are the stickers, yours are the bobbleheads.
0: Lawrence rocks.
1: Lawrence's rocks. Laughing too loud and rocks. This one came up from a lot of people. You know your school library when you're always asked if you've read all the books in the library.
4: Yes.
1: You know? And they said, well, how do you know how to recommend a book? Have you read them all? And I'm like, well, actually, no, I'll be honest, I don't. But it's my job to know something about them.
4: Yep.
1: But you have to help me and explore the shelves, and you need to tell me what this book is about so then I can say that someone else has read it and told me all about it.
4: Yep.
0: You never have to buy a pen, someone's put.
2: That's so true.
1: Buy a pen.
0: Especially if you've got lots of

0: conference and professional development days, there's always free pens around.
1: Yeah, you always hold down the bottom of the bag.
0: And I find them in the library from when students have left them. So I've always got pens.
1: You have to buy a pen. I like that.
0: Oh, you find sorted and unusual bookmarks. Bacon, Fijian dollar, students' detention notes.
2: Oh. Yeah. Are you getting your little Dean cards that they've used to visit?
1: Yes.
2: I've had that before. I used them as a... Or the timetable.
0: What do you say Dean cards?
2: The Dean cards. Yes. Of that, so they fold them up and then they can't find them and then they get in trouble because they've lost the Dean card and they've put it in a book.
0: I used the bookmark. Oh, gosh.
1: Yeah, no, it is.
0: You know you're a librarian when you're asked for the millionth time where the Dogman books are?
2: That's so true.
1: Oh, my gosh. Oh, God, that's so true. You know, oh, this is interesting for those dress-ups. Mandy, hey, Mandy, how you doing? When you have enough costumes in your wardrobe that you can come as a different book character every day for more than a week.
0: I love it.
1: What is your go-to book day character? Patricia, that's another question.
0: Well, that's right. Maybe that's another question for next time.
1: Have you ever done book day at your school, Masuka? Have you ever had to dress up?
3: Only once. We don't really do it. I dress up as the diction fairy, so I made a dictionary. I made it into wings and put it over my shoulders and wore a tutu and danced around all day.
1: Diction fairy.
0: Of course you did.
3: Like the fairy.
1: That tracks.
3: And I laughed.
1: That tracks.
3: Rude.
1: Sash, what did you dress up as?
0: I have been the paper bag princess 1 year. We do it every year, so I've got like 16 or 17 costumes at home because I put them together.
1: Bits and pieces you can put together.
0: So this year I'm probably going to go. I'm thinking about going as the librarian from the Rumbustification. from Margaret Mahe, because that was one of the books I remember from an early reading. So yes, but I think maybe I'll go as one of the pirates. Anyway.
1: I went as the Duke of York, you know, grand 10,000 men up the hill and down again.
0: Okay.
1: Because I found a pirate hat, thought, I don't want to go as a pirate, and just created this Duke of Wellington, and none of the kids had heard the nursery rhyme.
0: Oh, you were educating people at the same time.
1: I was,
0: then.
1: Exactly.
0: Yeah. People don't know nursery rhymes nowadays.
1: No,
2: they don't.
1: No, there was nursery rhymes around. One team got 10 out of 10, which was great.
0: Yeah.
1: And then all our teams were averaging sort of 4 or 5.
0: Wow.
1: Yeah, it's a dying art. Speaking of dying, the time is dying. We're running out of time. So thank you, everyone, for your hugely enthusiastic responses.
0: Oh, here's one. Sorry. I was working in a public library in South Africa. A person asked me if I had that book that was written by a mouse about his life.
1: What? A mouse?
0: Like, you know what book it was?
2: Jerome
0: Stilton? No, it was The Diary of Adrian Mole.
2: Oh, I thought you were Jerome Stilton. Or Stuart Little.
0: Oh my gosh, that's awesome. And the librarian said that that's the one she suggested, and she was right. Oh my gosh, I love it. My thing, another thing, sorry.
1: Yeah, that's right.
0: Is I hate doing quizzes because, quiz teams, like pub quizzes. Oh, there's the alarm. We've talked too much. Dismiss, sorry. Pub quiz teams, everyone looks to me to know about...
1: Oh, the book answer.
0: Book answer.
1: If there's a book
0: around,
1: we'll double up on that. It's like, no, I know kids' books.
0: But even then, I can't retain the information enough. So quite often I remember it at 3 o'clock in the morning, like the following
1: the
0: day.
1: The right answer, right.
0: It just seems to me with dread when people go, oh, I'm going to have you on our team because you know all about books.
1: Well, my friend asked me for some books. He's a book out of a boy and he doesn't like reading and he's into giraffes. What can you do for me? Giraffes Can't Dance by Giles Andre. That's about it. But that's it. You're wonderful people with all your wonderful institutional knowledge. All of these things that you know you're a librarian when there's a random community of weirdos just like you out there. We just love being reminded why they're a librarian, and that's why so many people gave so many answers.
0: Yeah, but then there was so many similar answers too, which is great, you know? So,
1: all paddling the same waka. Yeah. So thank you, Ms. Urquhart, for the idea.
0: Yeah,
1: thank you for joining us to share some of your giggles and the news of those awesome, awesome presenters for the Southern Hui. So all the information for the Southern Hui is on the Stanza website, right?
0: On Stanza website. Stanza website, conferences, Hui page, and then it's the Hui Hub.
1: Hui Hub. So thank you, Ms. Urquhart. Thank you, Sash. Thank you, Chris.
0: Oh, thank you.
1: So I hope everyone

0: They're just having a great time, and we look forward to talking to you soon. Ka kite anō.
1: Ka kite.
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0: Whawhia te kite I mau tauranga. Fill the basket of knowledge. Welcome, library lovers, to Slanzer Sessions, a podcast to celebrate school libraries and all of the people who inhabit them. We want to share our love of books for youth and young people and our passion for school libraries. We'll be asking questions and seeking answers about how we can all ensure the school library maintains its valuable place in the New Zealand literacy and education landscape. I'm Alan Dingley, and along with Sasha Eastwood and Chris Auer, we'll be bringing you interviews, reviews, views and more. We look forward to having you along for the ride.
11: Kia kato kato, welcome to Slanzer Sessions. That's right, we're back in the booth. It's chilly and rainy outside, and it was a little bit chilly in the studio before. There was a bit of sass. I took it on the chin, and I'm a big man, and I'm a bigger person, yeah. And I'm going to continue on.
1: You're going to talk to me?
11: I'm so brave. I'm going to talk to you,
1: okay,
11: Sash.
1: Oh, thanks.
12: Can you get to the mic there?
1: Oh, hi.
11: See, it's the professionalism that worries me.
12: Oh, the lack of...
1: Like my voice doesn't travel to the microphone.
12: Yeah. I thought, geez, that's a bit quieter than usual.
11: Hello, everyone out there. Yes, we are back in the studio. We've missed each other, and we've missed you with your ears flapping ready for our goodness. So before we start today, what's the news, team? What's going on?
1: Well, Slanzer News, we're days away, hopefully, from having Collected arriving in our inbox.
11: Yes, editor slaving away.
1: She certainly is. And then, of course, members would have had an email earlier this week, which will be last week when the podcast comes out, about our latest advocacy campaign. Yes. So it's all about activations. So we are giving you some tasks to do. The first one was you were sent a letter to send to your local MP, and Rochelle Turnbull, who is our Slanzer advocacy or Humahi lead, has been getting an inbox full of emails from people who are very happy to share that she's that they've been sending letters to MPs about school libraries and how important they are, and why doesn't every party have a policy about school libraries?
11: You could probably fund a school library if they didn't fly business class and had limos all over Canada, but that's just a news story that's popped up recently.
1: Or a limo waiting for
11: 24 hours.
1: 24
11: hours. Just booked it out.
12: It's been happening for years.
1: Yeah, oh, my gosh.
11: It has been happening for years.
1: Anyway, we digress again.
11: Sorry, yeah, we're a bit angry about that. That's fine. But it's got to be better at activation.
1: So we might get Rochelle on for our next podcast, and we can talk about what I mean, because it's never too late. If you miss this week's activation, of course, you can always do it next week.
11: Yeah, we could get her and her team. We could have someone up for 3 weeks. okay, great. Other news, I'm just trying to think what other news there was. Oh, yes, and before, okay, this is the reason I was getting grief from Sash. 30th of June, the Wheelers Insights webinar is...
1: I've signed up.
11: You've signed up, yep. From 10 to 11. And it's
1: I'm
11: just
1: always up for the Alan Show.
11: Talking about the two panels that
12: it wasn't
11: were
12: me this time, Alan.
11: Hosted in Christchurch and Auckland, listening to Nathan Wallace
1: he's
11: was
1: pretty
11: wow.
1: amazing, isn't
11: I just, as a year 11 dean, it just gave me so much, like, food for thought. And then, David Riley, always lovely and gentleman.
12: David, yep.
1: And you had Sally Brown and Christchurch.

0: Sally Brown in Christchurch.
1: Yay, Sally.
0: She was there, and
1: Rosemary Tyndall was
0: our running, it was our facilitator.
1: Yeah. Yeah.
0: And the lovely Auckland Grammar librarian was there.
1: Catherine Ross.
0: Catherine Ross, and I was talking with her about that big, beautiful

0: your experiments. This is not science. This is ideological cruelty paid for by the American taxpayers, she wrote, adding that no federal fund should be used to conduct, support or fund research aimed at altering an animal's biological sex. The post was quickly hit with a community note on X pointing out her apparent confusion. It explains that trans mice, in scientific context, refers to transgenic mice, animals that have had foreign DNA inserted into their genome, widely used to study disease such as cancer, and have nothing to do with transgender people. Critics piled in, with several scientists noting that the research underpins major medical advances. As someone who works with transgenic mouse models for cancer research, this is objectively one of the funniest things I've seen in real life a real life politician could post, one wrote. Mace pushed back, insisting that she had not made an error. This post is not about transgenic mice. It is about federally funded transgender-related experiments on animals, she wrote. She did not point to any specific examples of the experiments that says the bill would ban.
1: Let's have a song.
0: Ladies and gentlemen, if you're going to put in a bill,
1: yeah,
0: for example, the defining gender one that we have in the bill that they're going through at the moment, educate yourselves on it first.
1: Do your homework.
0: Do your homework, read all you can, look at it from both sides, as Joni Mitchell would say.
2: Right, our next song up is Easy by Troy Sivan.
0: Oh,

0: That was Troy Sivan with Easy.
1: And we just realized we cut off the killing of Georgie way too soon. So we're going to put the whole thing on our Facebook page. Is that right, Andy?
2: That is right. I'm just doing it post now.
1: Yay. Thank you. Alrighty, so, Charles Stewart University research has found that LGBTQIA plus people living in regional and rural Australia are experiencing higher levels of discrimination compared with their metropolitan counterparts, according to results from the second regional Rainbow Survey. Goodness me. The findings show that participants in regional communities reported increased experiences of discrimination over the past 12 months. Participants noticed more hate towards their community, particularly more transphobic transphobia and violence towards trans women. More than 40% of participants indicated they experienced discrimination from people they did not know, and approximately a quarter of respondents experienced discrimination at work and from family and friends. 15% indicated they experienced discrimination while accessing physical health care, while 16% said they wanted more gender-affirming healthcare services and knowledgeable general practitioners. LGBTQ plus people in rural or regional Australia still report worse mental health compared to those in our cities. Dr. Lewis was one of the directors of the research. 1 in 3 with a diverse sexual orientation and 2 in 5 with a diverse gender identity are not out to some degree. This speaks to the fear LGBTQ plus people in regional communities live with. Here you go.
0: Excellent. Right. Next song up off the mark is by Sasha Allen. I'm going to say it's Sasha, S-A-S-H-A.
1: Trans.
0: Called When I Forgive You.

0: That is Sasha Allen with When I Forgive You. Right, what have we got?
1: Look, I've just been inundated with paperwork over here.
0: Truly for those paper cuts.
1: Military... I really don't like you, Matthew, for this. Military junta in Niger arrests 40 nationwide anti-gay purge. Niger, the former French colony in West Africa, is in the midst of a countrywide gay purge. Dozens of high-ranking officials and civilians arrested and imprisoned. Earlier this year, the government officially banned homosexuality in the country, imposing years-long sentences and fines on anyone found guilty of committing indecent or unnatural acts with a person of the same sex. Those participating in witnessing or organising a same-sex marriage were also targeted with few penalties, as well as any person or group involved with organisations, clubs or other societies, inverted commas, societies, of the LGBTQ plus people. Prison sentences range from 10 to 20 years, with fines up to 180,000, Reuters reports. The changes to the country's penal code are now part of the wholesale reform of Niger's constitution imposed by the general turned president who deposed Niger's last government in 2023 coup. Until this year, homosexuality wasn't criminalised in the country. General Abdourahamane Tchiani, a former UN peacekeeper of Niger, was sworn in as president in 2025 and dissolved all political parties, The Guardian reports, following the imposition of new punishments. Tajir's regime was embarked on a witch hunt for gay men across the country. Up to 40 people have been arrested. 16 men, including high-ranking military officials, have been imprisoned across the country, according to local media. With the recent witch hunt, these arrests are taking place. The climate here is truly toxic, said one well-placed source who's asked to remain anonymous. LGBTQ plus populations are keeping a low profile and have gone into hiding because they are at risk, they added. We have lost contact with many, and recent arrests have exasperated tensions. Yeah. Well, that's a bit sucky.
2: Yep.
1: Here we go.
0: Yes. Right, another article. What have we got left?
2: I think that's it.
1: So I'm going to slip something in real quick. Coming up at the end of July, for two nights only, Rent, the musical, is on at the Globe Theatre. Local
0: Rent, is that the one that's 525,600 minutes?
1: Yes. Local musical theatre group 6 to 60 are putting it on, and so it's an adult cast because they have like three different age groups that do shows and stuff. It's real cool. But yeah, so it's all local cast. It's great. It's going to be a lot of fun. Really, really cool musical. If you haven't seen it, bring your tissues, because there are some moments in it. There are some laughs in it, but there's some moments.

0: nights as well. But just a really, really nice musical, and it's put on by locals. Tickets, I think, are around $27 each, which is really pretty cheap considering there are some local theatre groups charging around
1: $65 to $85.
0: Held at the Globe Theatre, end of July, two nights only. It's going to be great.
2: Yeah. I've heard these people saying they're pretty darn good.
0: And then if you enjoy that, keep an eye out for the 4th of October at the Regent Theatre as their annual concert fundraising for the team to go to Spain.
1: Nice. Ooh.
0: Ooh.
1: Ooh. Ooh. Where we're at.
0: There we go. Words for the people. Go. You. You.
1: With the glasses. I don't have any words. I'm sorry.
0: You. With not the glasses.
3: Stay fab. Have a wonderful week.
0: And from me, don't go down to the eel pond and feed the eels eggs and then slip over in the mud. But we don't talk about it on air. Oh, no, wait, we're on air. Stay warm, grab an extra blanket, take care.
1: And this song up is DJ by DJ Bill Bennett with Dancing in My Bedroom.

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Hi, this is Andy Anderson. You've been listening to my music here playing on NPR. You're playing mine and they can play yours. 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

0: Kia ora, Brazil. 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

0: At 12 hours GMT, welcome to the newsroom from the BBC World Service with Valerie Sanderson. In Paris, a court decision is being made on whether the French far-right national rally leader Marine Le Pen is eligible to run for the presidency next year.
1: She has this sort of statesmanship that everybody says is a strength. On the other hand, of course, she's a Le Pen, so, you know, still toxic to part of the electorate.
0: President Trump has arrived at a NATO summit in Turkey, which will discuss Ukraine's need for defence. The organisation's Secretary General, Mark Rutte, says,
2: "We don't have the luxury of time. We need capabilities now to ensure we remain ready. Russia is pouring almost half of its national budget into its war machine."
0: Kyiv's intelligence service says they found the body of a woman wanted over the attempted assassination in Monaco a week ago of a Ukrainian oligarch. And we'll have more on the World Cup after this.
3: BBC News. ...of the French far-right leader Marine Le Pen for misusing public funds. She's been given €1 million fine and a 2-year suspended prison sentence. She remains banned from holding public office. It means she will not be able to run in next year's presidential election. President Trump has arrived in Turkey for a crunch NATO summit expected to focus on supporting Ukraine as Russia increases its missile attacks. He's due to hold talks with the Turkish President Recep Tayyip Erdogan ahead of the main session on Wednesday. At a preliminary meeting of NATO leaders, President Zelensky called for Europe to produce more of its own defences against Russia.
4: The one thing we still need to do here in Europe is build a strong defense against Russia's ballistic missiles. This is a big challenge, it's true. This is Russia's last major advantage. And as well, as we have seen from the wars in the Middle East and the Gulf, this is an issue of global importance. And I believe Europe urgently needs its own capability to produce anti-ballistic systems and the missiles they require.

0: France says President Macron is safe after the detonation of two explosive devices in the Syrian capital Damascus near the hotel where he'd spent the night. Hugo Bechega is monitoring developments from Beirut.
1: Syrian officials say one device had been planted inside a parked car and another in a rubbish container. The incident underscores the major security challenges the authorities in Syria continue to face and has overshadowed the visit by Mr. Macron, the first EU leader to travel to Syria since the fall of the Assad regime in 2024. Shortly after the explosions, Mr. Macron met with the Syrian leader Ahmed al-Sharaa at the presidential palace.
0: Ukraine's intelligence service says the suspect in last week's bombing attack in Monaco has been found dead near the capital, Kyiv. The SBU said the Ukrainian woman, Anastasia Berezovska, had gunshot wounds to her head. The agency said two men had been detained in connection with her killing. Here's Sarah Rainsford.
2: One of them is a serving officer with Ukrainian military intelligence. He has reportedly confessed and is said to have a torture chamber in his basement. The SBU said investigators had been led to the suspects and the body because the woman had contacted them when she returned from Monaco and both had made transfers to her bank accounts. The motive for trying to assassinate the businessman, Vadim Yermolaev, still isn't clear. The statement stressed that the intelligence officer, now under arrest, had acted on his own initiative and not informed his superiors of his activities.
0: World News from the BBC. Extreme weather in different parts of China has killed at least 20 people and displaced tens of thousands. Rachel Wright reports.
3: Two rare tornadoes in the central Hubei province have killed at least 11 people and damaged thousands of homes, with winds of nearly 150 kilometres an hour. Footage showed vehicles shredded by corrugated steel torn from roofs and cars blown into lampposts. In the southern region of Guangxi, heavy rain has caused widespread flooding. And in a mountainous area in the western province of Gansu, a landslide buried more than 30 people. Meteorologists have warned people in parts of southern China to prepare for more heavy rainfall and the possibility that this could trigger landslides.
0: A senior World Health Organization official says the Ebola outbreak in the Democratic Republic of Congo is still expanding and has yet to stabilize. Dr. Anne Ansia, the WHO's country representative, said movement in affected areas was fueling transmission. In Ituri province, the centre of the outbreak, miners from one affected town have been travelling instead of seeking treatment locally, spreading the disease to new areas. The outbreak has killed 500 people so far. A media law has come into effect in South Korea, introducing tougher penalties for spreading false information online. The new legislation comes in response to high-profile cases of misinformation involving celebrities. Journalists and civil liberties groups say the law could have an impact on free speech, accusing it of being too vaguely worded. The Constitutional Court in Kazakhstan has ruled that the president of the past 7 years, Kasym-Jomart Tokayev, is eligible to seek a second term under a new constitution which took effect last week. The 73-year-old was previously limited to a single term expiring in 2029. The constitution was approved in a referendum in March. BBC News.
4: It's 12 or 6 GMT. You're listening to the newsroom on the BBC World Service with me, Valerie Sanderson. Within the past few minutes, a court in France has upheld Marine Le Pen's conviction for misusing EU funds, saying she would be ineligible to hold public office for 45 months, 30 of which would be suspended. So, can she run in next year's presidential election? Well, our Paris correspondent, Hugh Schofield, joins us now on the newsroom. I know this is very complicated, Hugh. What do we know?
5: Well, I can tell you what I understand to be the case. I understand the case to be that she juridically, in the law, can run next year. You've got to remember, this is straight off the press. Within the last 5 minutes, this news is coming out. It's in the crowded, very hot courtroom. We haven't seen text. We've just had words read out. And so this is, you know, being relayed by journalist to journalist. But I think this is what the case is. The case seems to be that the judges have given a more lenient sentence than in the appeal a year ago. And in this sentence, the key question of how long she will be barred from public office has been reduced from 5 years in the original sentence, which would have ruled her out completely from running next year, to 45 months with 30 suspended. Take away 30 from 45, you get

0: 15. 15 has already elapsed since that judgment at the end of March last year, so her period of ineligibility is over. So juridically, she can now run. Yippee, if you're one of her camp. But, and there is a big but here, another part of the sentence is the jail term part. No one is talking of going to jail. Technically, it's called a jail term. It would be served in at the home with an electronic tag. This part of her sentence is 1 year. It's been confirmed by this court. It would be served at home with an electronic tag. Technically, means she could still run, but she herself personally has said, I will not run if I am prevented from acting like a normal candidate, going about my business, going to rallies, going to meetings without having to ask permission from the police if I can leave my home. So, juridically, yes, she can run, but under her own terms, her own conditions that she set herself, she can't run. So we need to wait for the next few hours to understand what the reaction of the party will be. She and Jordan Bardella, I'm sure, will be meeting quite soon to thrash things out. My hunch is that still she will step down because this electronic tag thing is a condition she set, but who knows? It may be that because the appeal court has made a more lenient sentence, has moved in her direction, they may decide to rethink it and wonder whether it might not, after all, be possible for her to run next year. We'll know in the coming hours.
1: And remind us about Jordan Bardella. He is the heir apparent, isn't he?
0: Yes, and I mean, he is the person waiting in the wings who is ready to step into Marine Le Pen's shoes if this episode turns out in a way which prevents her from running. So he is at party headquarters now. I'm outside the courthouse where Marine Le Pen is in there. So they're in two separate places watching the same news, digesting it, and in the next few hours they will have to have some kind of meeting of minds to work out what they're going to do. If they decide that yes, it's impossible for Marine Le Pen to go ahead with the campaign because she can't operate normally as a candidate with an electronic tag, then yes, there is this plan B, 30-year-old Jordan Bardella. They are very, very close. He's utterly loyal to her. They say they are a team that is unbreakable. All that will be tested, of course, in the months ahead of the campaign if he is the candidate. But right now, they say it's not a problem if Marine Le Pen can't run because we have plan B, B as in Bardella.
1: Thank you, Hugh. Hugh Schofield there in Paris. And for more on that, you can look at our live page at bbcnews.com for more on that court ruling and what it means for Marine Le Pen and her party. President Trump has arrived at the NATO summit in Turkey, where President Zelensky is planning to ask NATO leaders for more support in defending Ukraine from Russian attacks. NATO's Secretary General Mark Rutte opened the summit by outlining the threat from powers outside the alliance.
2: Russia is pouring almost half of its national budget into its war machine. Can you imagine? China continues to modernize its armed forces and expand its nuclear capabilities. North Korea continues to expand its nuclear program. These countries are increasingly working together, and that should concern us all.
1: Ukraine's President Zelensky spoke in the last hour, thanking NATO members for their support, but making a plea for more help with missile interceptors.
3: While this war continues, please help us get more air defense missiles. This is our top priority right now. We are capable of doing everything else ourselves. But when it comes to air defense, we need our partners' determination. Please let more determination and more decisions for air defense be one of the key outcomes of this NATO summit in Ankara.
1: So, is Ukraine likely to get what it wants? I asked our security correspondent Frank Gardner, who's in Ankara.
4: President Zelensky has made a really impassioned plea. He's making it again today for more and better air defense. He says, look, our teams can shoot down the cruise missiles, we can shoot down the drones, not all of them, but over 90% of them. But what they simply cannot do is that when they run out of interceptors, is to intercept these great big ballistic missiles, which come down extremely fast from above the Earth's atmosphere. And for that, they need Patriots. And they're not getting them. The Iran war, I think, has robbed Ukraine of some of the supplies it might have been getting. Zelensky's message to Trump is, look,

0: can produce these things in Ukraine if you would let us do it under license. But I'm not sure he's going to allow them to do that. The deal that I think President Trump will agree to while he's here in Turkey is the green light for Turkey to buy very state-of-the-art F-35 jets. But he has a very good personal relationship with President Erdogan, the president of Turkey. They get on very well. It's been reported that Trump is only coming here to this NATO summit because it's being hosted by Turkey and he likes President Erdogan. So if President Trump does green light a deal for Turkey to buy US F-35 advanced fighter jets, I don't think that's going to help Ukraine one bit. There's a bigger problem for Europe here, which is right now, this is for the rest of Europe, the US is less and less interested in defending Europe. It's turning its attention to China, the South China Sea, and a possible future conflict with China. And therefore, there is a six-month review being undertaken by the Pentagon looking at what their force posture is in Europe, which is, I think, shorthand for saying, let's see what we can take out of Europe, which, of course, is inevitably going to weaken Europe's defences.
1: So what is President Trump's message going to be to European leaders, NATO leaders today?
0: Well, he has indicated that for those countries that are not fulfilling their financial commitments that were made at the last NATO summit in The Hague last year, there will be consequences, unspecified consequences.
1: Frank Gardner in Ankara in Turkey. A BBCI investigation has verified the existence of 195 detention centres across Russia and occupied Ukraine, where Ukrainian civilians are being held. Prosecutors and survivors say that torture and conflict-related sexual violence is endemic. Since 2014, 16,000 have been detained or disappeared in Russian-occupied areas. The I-team has identified some of the perpetrators, offering a rare insight in a prison system international observers have no free access to. Tanya Harchenko reports.
2: For 3 years and 13 days of my life, my soul and body were crippled. I don't remember what an ordinary life is anymore.
3: Lyudmila Huseynova is one of many former detainees from Ukraine speaking publicly about what can happen to civilians inside these Russian-backed centers.
2: We are talking about rape, sexual slavery, torture, and that these are not accidental acts of violence, but a clearly organized policy, which Russia uses as a tool of war.
3: She was detained by pro-Russian authorities and held for 3 years. She was accused of spying, but she says she had been helping orphanages and taking food to Ukrainian soldiers. Along with many others, she was held in the notorious Izolyatsiya prison, one of 93 detention sites BBCI has verified in the occupied part of the country, along with 102 in Russia, where Ukrainian civilians are held. Lyudmila was freed in a prisoner swap and campaigns for other prisoners, but the memories of that time are still raw.
2: Someone started pinching me, turning me and saying, it's not a peach, of course, not a dried apricot either, a raisin. That's how they judged my body.
3: Along with the trauma of sexual assault, she also struggles to eat. She was forced to consume uncooked food mixed with soil and garbage.
2: They told me to sit under the camera and eat. I put it in my mouth. I spat it out. But there was some left. The taste of this food will stay with me for the rest of my life.
3: The BBC worked with Bohdan Kosohatko, an investigator who uses open-source investigation known as OSINT to find Lyudmila's alleged abusers. Bohdan found information on the man that Lyudmila thinks arrested her and was present when she was sexually assaulted. His name is Temerbek.
4: We were able to establish all his phone numbers, including the ones he uses now. He hides his digital footprint the best he can.
3: He's married with a daughter and a grandchild. The man who forced Lyudmila to eat garbage is known as Yermak. Lyudmila heard his voice many times, but never saw his face.
2: That time when Yermak came to meet me, I wore a bag on my head and turned to face the wall. My hands were behind my back. He shouted, "Are you for Ukraine?" I said, "I'm for justice." After that, he began to beat me.

0: Yermak is from the Donetsk region. It's not clear whether he's working in Izolyatsiya today, but still lives in the area. The photos of him and his family show him apparently enjoying life. Anna Sosonska leads the general prosecutor's team working on conflict-related sexual violence.
1: Our youngest victim, when she was subjected to sexual violence by the Russian military, was 4 years old. The oldest was an 82-year-old woman. There is a very small difference in numbers between male survivors and female survivors. This shows us, in fact, sexual violence is a weapon of war, and as I keep saying, the cheapest, most effective and efficient way.
0: In response to the BBC's allegations, the Russian embassy in the UK said that Russia has consistently advocated respect for the rule of law, and allegations of war crimes being committed are investigated by the Russian authorities. Even though Lyudmila is free, she cannot forget what is still going on.
1: I was lucky that the exchange actually happened, but my knowledge of how many girls remain stops me from enjoying freedom and being at peace now.
0: She hopes that her perpetrators will feel the full force of the law one day.
1: For me, justice is not revenge. For me, justice is the decree that these people intentionally, deliberately did what they did. I want them to be punished by law. If Temerbek isn't imprisoned, then justice for me will be their names as criminals and torturers will be known to their children. That would also be justice.
2: And you can watch the full documentary, BBC I, Ukraine Survivors, Finding My Abusers, on the World Service YouTube channel. 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Ukraine's intelligence service say they've found the body of a woman wanted over the attempted assassination in Monaco a week ago of the Ukrainian oligarch Vadim Yermolaev. Anastasia Berezovska, who was from Ukraine, was found near the capital Kyiv with gunshots to the head. Well, let's go to Kyiv itself and to our correspondent Sarah Rainsford, who's there. So this woman's body has been found, Sarah, and there have also been some arrests in connection with her killing. What do we know?
3: Yeah, I should say from the outset that there's a lot of things we still don't know about this case. But what we do know is from a statement from the SBU, which is Ukraine's main intelligence service, and they have said that the body has been found, as you said, with gunshot wounds to the head. And it was found because when Anastasia Berezovska returns to Ukraine from Monaco, there was an investigation underway. Her contacts were followed, and they showed that she was in contact with two men. One of them is an acting officer of Ukrainian military intelligence, and another man is described as a former law enforcement officer. Now, these two men have now been arrested. One of them, the current member of the intelligence service here, has apparently confessed to killing Ms. Berezovska, and he has implicated the second suspect as well. He has said, so the SBU statement stresses, that he was acting on his own initiative and that his superiors within Ukrainian military intelligence knew nothing about what he was up to. And there is no information, no suggestion, no hint even of any kind of motive. But of course, remember that Anastasia Berezovska was the main suspect in the attempted assassination of a Ukrainian multi-millionaire, Vadim Yermolaev, in Monaco just at the end of June. She is suspected of having left a rucksack full of explosives outside his residence in Monaco, which detonated and then caused really catastrophic injuries to Mr. Yermolaev's partner and injured him and his son as well. All of them survived, but she was suspected of attempting that assassination.
2: Thank you, Sarah. That was Sarah Rainsford there. Before heading to the NATO summit in Ankara, France's President Emmanuel Macron is completing a high-profile visit to Syria, the first by an EU leader since the fall of the Assad regime. But videos coming out of the Syrian capital Damascus show it has been hit by explosions. We are told the French president is safe and that talks with his Syrian counterpart

0: Counterpart Ahmed al-Shara are still going ahead. Our correspondent Hugo Pachega is monitoring the situation from Beirut.
1: So a security source in Damascus has told us that these were explosions caused by two devices. One had been planted inside a rubbish container and another inside a vehicle. And they were detonated, both of them, after President Macron had already left his hotel in central Damascus for this high-profile meeting with President Ahmed al-Shara at the presidential palace in Damascus. And indeed, shortly after those first reports emerged, Syrian state television reported that Mr. Macron had already been welcomed by Mr. Shara, and French officials are saying that President Macron did not hear any explosion as he was on his way to the presidential palace. But I think this underscores the major security challenges that the Syrian authorities face. The fact that two devices were detonated during a visit by a major Western leader near the hotel where he was staying in the heart of the capital is an indication of those challenges.
0: Do we have any idea who might be behind this?
1: Yeah, we haven't heard any claim of responsibility. Any group has said it was behind this attack. I've got to say that even though the situation in Syria has been relatively stable in terms of security, there have been these sporadic explosions, sporadic attacks, particularly by people and cells affiliated to the Islamic State group. And we've seen a rise in recent months of these attacks that have been happening, not only in Damascus, but also in other parts of the country. And just last week, there was a huge, deadly explosion in central Damascus, again, near the Justice Ministry, which, again, gives us an indication of the challenges that the authorities are facing in Syria right now.
0: You said this was a high-profile visit, the first by an EU leader since the fall of the Assad regime. What were both countries expecting to get out of it?
1: I think this is obviously a meeting designed to show Western support for this administration in Syria, to symbolize Syria's return to the world stage after years and years of international isolation during the five decades of the Assad regime, particularly during the devastating civil war. So security issues, as I say, are obviously a key topic. And I think, another key topic here is the economic situation in Syria. So I think one of the goals here of this visit is to give economic support for the country. A number of businessmen have joined Mr. Macron on this visit, and reconstruction of Syria is obviously a key priority after that devastating civil war.
0: Hugo Pachega. Now, in just a few hours' time, the 48 teams that started the Football World Cup will have been whittled down to 8. The two remaining last 16 fixtures are being played later. Well, our reporter, Will Chalk, from the newsroom, can tell us what to expect. So tell us more, Will.
2: Well, the first match, Val, is probably more box office, I'd say. Argentina, featuring arguably the greatest player of all time, face Egypt. Now, you might be thinking, Argentina, the reigning champions, they have Lionel Messi. This will be a walk in the park. But remember, this is the same Argentina team who were forced into extra time and actually could easily have lost to Cape Verde, the smallest team in the tournament in the last round. So that was, you would imagine, a real wake-up call for them, which begs the question, are the fans, who we spoke to ahead of the game in Atlanta, still feeling confident?
3: I think that Argentina can, or maybe it's possible to win the cup. We have a lot of big and excellent players.
4: Yeah, I think so, because we have a good team. We are we won the last World Cup, and the team show good movements and results, and I think we are in the good way.
2: Now, a quick word on Egypt. They have a star of their own, of course, in Mo Salah. They also had to fight hard to get here as well. Their last match was a penalty shootout win over Australia. So that's the first match. Then later, it's Switzerland-Colombia. And to be honest, it's quite hard to find much to immediately get excited about for the neutral fan in this. They're two teams that will match their best ever World Cup results if they get through. Colombia, probably slight favourites, but there's not much in it, Val.
0: Now, the hosts, the co-hosts, USA, they went out last night. There was a lot of drama around Donald Trump stepping in to speak to FIFA over a red card, wasn't there? That is a controversy that's not going

0: away, is it?
1: It's really not. So if people missed it, this is America's star striker, Foller and Balogun. He was sent off in their match against Bosnia-Herzegovina. Now, that would usually, under football rules, mean being banned for the next game. But the president admitted he called the governing body FIFA and asked them to look into it. And FIFA then backed down and let him play anyway. But as it happens, it made no difference on the pitch. Look, he played, the US were beaten 4-1 by Belgium, but that doesn't mean it's insignificant. It has caused huge outrage across the football world. We've had players and managers, particularly across Europe. We've had UEFA, the body that runs football in Europe. It called the decision incomprehensible and unjustifiable, adding that FIFA had crossed a red line. And the big risk here is that it sets a precedent, because if this red card can be overturned, seemingly for no other reason other than political pressure, what does that mean for other red cards in the tournament? Can you just call FIFA and get them cancelled? And dramatic as it sounds, people are saying this risks throwing the entire integrity of the game into question.
0: So, pretty dramatic.
1: Pretty dramatic stuff. And as we've seen a lot with this World Cup, it's drama, but not necessarily drama on the pitch.
0: Thanks, Will. Will Chalk there. And the main news this hour, a Paris court has upheld the far-right leader Marine Le Pen's embezzlement conviction, but has cleared the path for her to run in the 2027 French presidential election. You've been listening to The Newsroom from the BBC World Service.
2: Thank you for joining us. In half an hour, it's News Hour with Rajini Vaidyanathan.
3: The outcome of two big court decisions. Will hard-right politician Marine Le Pen be allowed to run for the French presidency? And Prince Harry's court battle with the British tabloids reaches its climax.
2: That's followed by People Fixing the World. 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
5: In evolution, there's no altruism, there's no big plan. 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
7: At a time when malaria was sweeping through the North Vietnamese army, Tu was recruited by the Chinese government to help find a cure. But this was all done in secret.
6: By hunting for clues in ancient medical texts, Tu found promise in an overlooked herb. But before it could be used to help others, she'd have to test it on herself.
7: That's Unstoppable for Discovery after the news.
8: BBC News with Emily Thomas. The Court of Appeal in Paris has upheld the conviction of the parliamentary leader of the far-right National Rally, Marine Le Pen, for misusing EU funds. It shortened her ban on running for public office, meaning she's technically able to run for president next year, but she must wear an ankle tag, so she's unlikely to do so. President Trump has arrived in Turkey for a crucial NATO summit, with allies' defence budgets and support for Ukraine in the spotlight. Arriving earlier, Ukraine's President Zelensky called for Europe to bolster its defences against Russian missiles and drones. Ukraine's intelligence service says the suspect in the bomb attack on a Ukrainian-born oligarch in Monaco has been found shot dead near Kyiv. It said two men with a police and intelligence background have been detained over the killing of the suspect, Anastasia Berezovska. President Macron is unharmed after two crude devices exploded in the Syrian capital Damascus near the hotel where he'd spent the night. At least 18 people, including police, were injured. Fighting in the Sudanese city of El Obeid is disrupting the delivery of life-saving aid. The Norwegian Refugee Council says local responders are risking their lives to deliver supplies by night. A senior WHO official says Congo's Ebola outbreak is still expanding and has yet to stabilise. She said the movement of people in affected areas of the DRC was driving transmission. A media law has come into force in South Korea, hardening penalties for spreading false information online. It's a response to high-profile cases of misinformation involving celebrities, but civil liberties groups say it's too vaguely worded. They fear its impact on free speech. And the Constitutional Court in Kazakhstan has

0: ruled that the president is eligible to seek a second term. BBC News.
1: In a library in central Beijing, a scientist has her head buried in a pile of ancient books. Poring through the pages, she scans the text for recipes that might hold the key to a major medical problem facing countries around the globe. And there, in a more than 1,500-year-old book, she spots something. The mention of a plant that can treat intermittent fevers. And she thinks, yes, maybe this could be it. I'm Julia Ravey.
2: And I'm Ella Hubber.
1: We're scientists turned radio presenters.
2: And these are the stories we wish we'd known when we were starting out as scientists ourselves.
1: This is Unstoppable for Discovery on the BBC World Service. Today's story belongs to a scientist who turned to traditional practices to find a treatment for one of the world's deadliest diseases, all under the cover of a top secret project. And her name is Tu Youyou.
2: A top secret project? Count me in.
1: Yes, and the reason that this project was top secret was because it was part of a much bigger political battle which came to a head in the 1960s.
3: No one knows how many Vietnamese have perished in this war without end. Young Americans have shared the agony of the people of Vietnam.
2: The Vietnam War.
1: Yes, so this was a war between two sides, North Vietnam, and that was a one-party communist state, and then South Vietnam, and that operated like a Western capitalist society.
2: And you're mentioning Eastern and Western here, communist and capitalist. This is during the Cold War, right? So this kind of tension is being felt all over the world.
1: Right. So communist countries like the Soviet Union and China and capitalist countries like the United States were in this stalemate of political tension.
2: And some of these countries got involved in this war, didn't they? Sending in troops, helping with aid, that type of thing.
1: Yeah. And in 1964, North Vietnam asked one of its biggest allies, China, for a different kind of help. They needed their science. And that's because their army was facing an enemy much harder to fight than the South Vietnamese troops.
2: That is a mosquito, right?
1: Yes. And even though this is a really small insect, it's actually the world's deadliest animal. So mosquitoes are thought to kill over 1 million people worldwide every year. And a massive proportion of those deaths are caused by malaria. That's transmitted when a person is bitten by a mosquito that's carrying the malaria parasite.
2: Okay, so in the Vietnam War, malaria was a big problem for the North Vietnamese army then?
1: Huge. I spoke to Xun Zhao, a historian who focuses on Chinese medicine based at the University of Essex, and she explained the impact of this.
4: It was a huge drain on manpower, you know, kind of military manpower, but also manpower economy in the outbreak seasons. There are many casualties, which meant there's not enough people to work in the fields and during the war, and there's not enough soldiers. From the US point of view, malaria control is seen as a political tool to win hearts and minds of local population. And China entered this battle in the 1960s.
2: Oh, that's so interesting. So trying to control malaria became another fight between these two countries.
1: Exactly. Which wasn't really an easy thing because the current methods of control, like certain drugs, had started to fail. Shun explained.
4: This was due to indiscriminate distribution of anti-malaria drugs, such as chloroquine. That was the standard therapy. And that contributed to the parasite resistance.
2: So if the drugs weren't working well, did the US and China both need to find new treatments for malaria?
1: Yeah, that was basically going to be the most effective option and would give either side like a massive advantage if they did manage to find that treatment that was going to be really effective. And leading some of China's efforts to reach this breakthrough was a scientist called Tu Youyou.
5: It is the scientist's responsibility to continue fighting for the healthcare of all humans.
2: Let's get to this. Who is Tu Youyou?
1: So Tu was born in 1930 in Ningbo, an industrial port city in the east of China. And on the 30th of December,

0: 2024, she turned 94 years old.
1: Wow.
0: Now, sadly, she couldn't talk to us for the programme, but I did find an interview she did with New Scientist in 2011, so I've had someone else voice up her words.
1: Right, OK, got you.
0: So, during her childhood,

0: diplomatic correspondent Paul Adams. Good to have you with us, Paul. We heard from President Zelensky there making another plea for help. This time, he really wants to get those missile defence systems. Do you think he's going to succeed?
1: Look, this has been his refrain now for the best part of 2 or 3 years. He says, and there's quite a lot of evidence for this, that in all sorts of other ways, Ukraine is on the front foot. It is gaining real advantages on the battlefield. It has become a drone war superpower to which other countries are looking for all sorts of opportunities. But that ballistic missiles are, in his words, Russia's last major advantage. In some of the recent attacks on Kyiv and other Ukrainian cities, the Ukrainians have really struggled to shoot ballistic missiles down. And so they need the Patriot, the PAC-3 missile, as it's known, that is only basically made in the United States. One thing that he would like to see, President Zelensky would like to see, would be for the United States finally to grant licenses so that Ukraine can build those missiles in Ukraine, or at the very least, elsewhere in Europe. Now, there are all sorts of issues to do with, the transfer of technology, export licenses and so forth. It is a discussion that has been going on for quite some time. I'm sure President Zelensky would love to have some more positive news on that at this summit. There's no immediate prospect of that.
0: Yeah, I mean, you talk about all the asks he has. Many of them involve the US. He's due to be meeting President Trump. Their meetings haven't always gone the way he's wanted them to, have they?
1: No, they haven't. And, you know, that's a relationship which remains, unpredictable and difficult. I think President Zelensky still finds it really hard to understand why Donald Trump seems to favour his relationship with Vladimir Putin. He would like to see more overt signs of pressure. Donald Trump has said that he's having conversations with Putin, that the Russian leader is anxious to bring this war to an end, that an end is, in President Trump's words, getting much closer than people recognize. But again, we're not really seeing much evidence of that. And Russia's recent ballistic missile attacks on Ukraine suggest that very little has changed in terms of the Kremlin's thinking.
0: Let's talk about the other main agenda point on the summit, as we mentioned there, and that is, of course, defence spending. We heard Mark Rutte there speaking about an industrial revolution in NATO. What does he mean by that, and what is the challenge there?
1: I think this is all bound up with the question of America's commitment to NATO and the realisation among America's European NATO partners that it is time for the Europeans themselves to do a lot more of the heavy lifting. And so we are seeing, whether it's in terms of the way NATO is organised and command structures and so forth, a greater emphasis on Europe's role and, crucially, a move towards some kind of greater military industrial effort. Now, Mark Rutte is saying that by next year, the production of artillery shells within NATO will increase to 4 million a year. That is almost double the output of last year. But he also points out that Russia is spending around half of its national budget on defence, while the NATO members struggle to meet even 3.5%, something that Donald Trump has been urging members to do. So this is a slow process of transformation. Mark Rutte, who's a great booster both for the relationship between NATO and Donald Trump and for NATO itself, believes, as you heard him in that clip, saying that that NATO is on the cusp of a transatlantic industrial revolution. He believes that the message is being received in European capitals and that collectively, and it does need to be a collective effort, the European partners are beginning to shoulder more of that vital burden.
0: And just briefly, Paul, President Trump warning of consequences if European allies don't cough up. What could they be?
1: Well, an increasing drift away from the commitment to NATO. I mean, it is clear that Donald Trump and the US administration feel that Europe needs to take more responsibility for the security of the European continent. That is something that I think that most European members recognise now. But there is a fear that the drift of Washington away from NATO could become too fast for the Europeans to keep up with. Jamie Shea, who was a former spokesman for NATO, he's saying that US policies are making NATO both stronger and weaker at the same time.

0: stronger because it is forcing people to pay attention, but weaker because there is this sense that Donald Trump in particular doesn't really care very much.
1: Paul Adams, thank you very much for joining us in the studio to take us through what we should be looking out for at that NATO summit. Now, a BBCI investigation has verified the existence of 195 detention centres across occupied Ukraine and Russia, where Ukrainian civilians are being held. Prosecutors and survivors say that torture and conflict-related sexual violence is endemic. Since 2014, 16,000 people have been detained or disappeared in Russian-occupied areas. Tanya Harchenko from the BBC World Service reports.
2: For 3 years and 13 days of my life, my soul and body were crippled. I don't remember what an ordinary life is anymore.
3: Lyudmila Huseynova is one of many former detainees from Ukraine speaking publicly about what can happen to civilians inside these Russian-backed centers.
2: We are talking about rape, sexual slavery, torture, and that these are not accidental acts of violence, but a clearly organized policy, which Russia uses as a tool of war.
3: She was detained by pro-Russian authorities and held for 3 years. She was accused of spying, but she says she had been helping orphanages and taking food to Ukrainian soldiers. Along with many others, she was held in the notorious Izolyatsiya prison, one of 93 detention sites BBCI has verified in the occupied part of the country, along with 102 in Russia, where Ukrainian civilians are held. Lyudmila was freed in a prisoner swap and campaigns for other prisoners, but the memories of that time are still raw.
2: Someone started pinching me, turning me and saying, "It's not a peach, of course, not a dried apricot either, a raisin." That's how they judged my body.
3: Along with the trauma of sexual assault, she also struggles to eat. She was forced to consume uncooked food mixed with soil and garbage.
2: They told me to sit under the camera and eat. I put it in my mouth. I spat it out. But there was some left. The taste of this food will stay with me for the rest of my life.
3: The BBC worked with Bohdan Kosuhatko, an investigator who uses open-source investigation known as OSINT to find Lyudmila's alleged abusers. Bohdan found information on the man that Lyudmila thinks arrested her and was present when she was sexually assaulted. His name is Temerbek.
4: We were able to establish all his phone numbers, including the ones he uses now. He hides his digital footprint the best he can.
3: He's married with a daughter and a grandchild. The man who forced Lyudmila to eat garbage is known as Yermak. Lyudmila heard his voice many times, but never saw his face.
2: That time when Yermak came to meet me, I wore a bag on my head and turned to face the wall. My hands were behind my back. He shouted, "Are you for Ukraine?" I said, "I'm for justice." After that, he began to beat me.
3: Yermak is from the Donetsk region. It's not clear whether he is working in Izolyatsiya today, but still lives in the area. The photos of him and his family show him apparently enjoying life. Anna Sosonska leads the general prosecutor's team working on conflict-related sexual violence.
5: Our youngest victim, when she was subjected to sexual violence by the Russian military, was 4 years old. The oldest was an 82-year-old woman. There is a very small difference in numbers between male survivors and female survivors. This shows us, in fact, sexual violence is a weapon of war, and as I keep saying, the cheapest, most effective and efficient way.
3: In response to the BBC's allegations, the Russian embassy in the UK said that Russia has consistently advocated respect for the rule of law, and allegations of war crimes being committed are investigated by the Russian authorities. Even though Lyudmila is free, she cannot forget what is still going on.
2: I was lucky that the exchange actually happened, but my knowledge of how many girls remain stops me from enjoying freedom and being at peace now.
3: She hopes that her perpetrators will feel the full force of the law one day.
2: For me, justice is not revenge. For me, justice is the decree that these people intentionally, deliberately did what they did.

0: I want them to be punished by law. If Temerbek isn't imprisoned, then justice for me will be their names as criminals and torturers will be known to their children. That would also be justice.
1: Tanya Harchenko reporting there.
2: We're glad to have you with us on the BBC World Service. In 10 minutes after News Hour, People Fixing the World learns how we can help people turn their life experiences into a business.
3: Sometimes it's the people that are in the weeds of the problem and living it every day that actually have the best solutions. And I think that, to be honest, I'm a prime example of that, being the travel agent, watching, you know, my sister and my family struggle with these problems.
2: World Business Express is in an hour.
4: India is defending its decision to roll out a new petrol blend containing 20% ethanol, despite growing concerns from motorists over engine safety. Plus, Samsung is reporting record profits, but not enough to prevent its shares from heading in the opposite direction.
2: And at BBC.com, World Book Club is joined by American author Rachel Kushner.
5: For a middle-class person to think, oh, the people who are in prison made bad choices, is also to not realize that they were born lucky.
1: A reminder of our top story this hour. And a French appeals court upheld the embezzlement conviction of the far-right leader Marine Le Pen. But the question of whether she will stand in next year's presidential election remains unresolved. Speaking to NewsHour, Bruno Gollnisch, a member of her party, condemned the decision by the judge.
6: It's the most hypocritical decision to say, well, you can be candidate, but you can be candidate with a bracelet in the leg, and you will have to come back home every night under police control. It's stupid. It's crazy.
1: Some other headlines we are watching this hour. And President Trump has once again lambasted NATO after he arrived in Turkey for a summit with the alliance's leaders. And Ukraine says the suspect in the Monaco bombing, which ended a Ukrainian-born oligarch, has been found dead with gunshot wounds. You're listening to NewsHour, coming to you live from London with me, Ruchini Vaidyanathan. Now, in many countries around the world, the average age for a woman to have her first child has risen in recent years, with many women taking up careers. The option of donor eggs and egg freezing has also become more attractive. But new research into IVF and donor eggs suggests that even with young donor eggs, older women face a lower chance of fertility treatment working, with a marked drop-off from around the age of 49. Researchers believe age-related changes in the womb lining could be the cause. Well, let's speak now to someone who was behind that study, Dr. Beatrice Crestani, a consultant at the University Hospital of Verona, Italy, who worked on that research at EV Rona. Welcome to NewsHour, Dr. Beatrice. Really interesting study here. Conventional knowledge suggests that the womb itself never ages. Is your research suggesting otherwise?
7: Hello, it's a great pleasure to be here with you. Let's say that our work saw that recipient age was affected by reproductive changes only above the age of 49, let's say, meaning women until the late 40s had a great chance of success even with donor oocyte cycles. I want to highlight that in our research, we are not focusing on the research of molecular patterns that can explain the aging of the uterus, but we just observed what happened in a large cohort of population, almost 3,000 transfers. So yes, we saw that up until the late 40s, reproductive success is valuable.
1: Indeed. And it's interesting what you were saying about 49 being an age that might be a tipping point. Just tell us more about that, because previous research has suggested that that phase where fertility might drastically change is actually a bit younger, 40 or 45.
7: Yes, we included in our study 1,774 patients that were undergoing 2,760 single embryo transfers, and we divided these transfers into four age group classes: 35 to 40, then 41 to 45, then 46 to 49, and above 49. And in our statistical analysis, we observed that only the eldest group, 49 and above, showed

0: a lower likelihood of achieving a live birth, even when we adjust for the reproductive clock, which is usually held by the ovarian aging.
1: And so broadly speaking, for women in their 40s who might have frozen their eggs in their 30s, what does the outcome look like according to your research? Does this study actually give them more hope, or should they be more realistic about their chances?
0: So let's say in our study, we just focused on women that received eggs from some other donors. So we didn't use their own eggs that were frozen in their early 30s. But we can assume that the uterus may undergo the same changes. So the patterns may be similar to these donor cycles. So yes, this is very important not to, to scare our patients and to tell them that actually a pregnancy can be achieved until the late 40s. Of course, each patient has to be individualized, mm-hmm. And the counseling remains the main important factor in our practice.
1: Indeed. Thank you so much for sharing those findings there, Dr. Beatrice Crestani. Now to some breaking news here in the UK, and the leader of Reform UK, Nigel Farage, has said he will resign as an MP, triggering a by-election, which he says he will stand in. Now it comes following a row over his financial support after the Sunday Times newspaper here reported that he had not declared benefits, including staff and security, received from one of his long-time allies. Well, to make sense of it all is our political correspondent Rob Watson. Rob, why is this so significant?
2: Well, it's hugely significant because Reform is the party that is disrupting British politics, threatening the two main parties. And of course, it's led by Nigel Farage, who has led it for some time and who is an absolutely key player. Now, as you said, he's been facing all these allegations that he had these undeclared personal gifts, which he should have made public when he became an MP. And he was essentially facing two choices, that maybe he could just walk away from British politics. Some people maybe thought that that was what he was going to do, or Rajini, drumroll, he could come out fighting and say this is all some massive stitch up by the establishment, the other parties, the media against him, and he was going to come out swinging. And that is what he has done, because essentially he's resigning, saying, I've done nothing wrong. All of this stuff, it's a massive stitch-up. I'm going to let the people of my constituency decide. It's going to be the people versus the establishment in his constituency, which I know rather well. It's on the East Coast, and it looks like I'll be going back there, Regini.
1: Yes, on the sea, isn't it?
2: It is.
1: Rob, just tell us more about this investigation into allegations over his finances and, of course, what he says about all of that.
2: So briefly, it's two main things. He received a gift of £5 million, which is over $5 million, from a sort of crypto billionaire in Thailand just before he became an MP. And he'd also received, if you like, services in kind from another one of his supporters for running things like social media, lending him an offices. And the way the rules work in Britain is that even if you received payments before you became an MP and the year before you became an MP, you're supposed to declare it if it's got anything to do with politics, or could be perceived that way. And Nigel Farage has said, look, none of this stuff was about politics or reform. At the time, I wasn't a politician, so I didn't need to declare it.
1: And let's talk more about, of course, the wider context to all of this. Reform UK, an anti-immigration party here in the UK that, as you say, is fashioning itself as one of the main opposition parties now.
2: Yes, absolutely. I mean, it is the most extraordinary force in British politics because it takes support away from both the Conservatives and Labour. It's entirely, in some ways, destabilised them. It leads in the opinion polls. It doubled its share of the vote at the 2024 election from about 15% up to 30%. It's been struggling more recently, but I mean, undoubtedly, yeah, it has set itself up as a plague on the system. We need to throw everything up in in the air, remake it. And that, of course, has really rattled the two main parties. And they had been hoping that maybe Mr. Farage was on the run, maybe the party has sort of peaked in its support. And certainly all this shenanigans about his finances has no doubt tarnished his appeal. But, I mean, what's really interesting

0: is that far from walking away from it all, he's going to stand and fight.
1: Yeah, indeed. Thank you so much for explaining all of that, Rob Watson there. Well, that ends this edition of NewsHour. Thanks to you all for listening.
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3: We're in a renaissance of science, and amazing new tools are becoming available. 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
5: We have a right to expect food safety, and that isn't the case across the globe.
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7: What do a hairdresser, a travel agent, and a mum have in common? 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
7: I'm Myra Anubi, and this week on People Fixing the World from the BBC World Service, we're in the great city of Liverpool, hearing about a project that's empowering everyday people to develop solutions that can bring positive change in their communities.
9: Did you ever think in your lifetime that you'd be able to do something so special, actually, to help your community?
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7: Get ready as I take you around the city to meet the so-called hidden entrepreneurs on People Fixing the World right after the BBC News.
11: BBC News with Sue Montgomery. The French far-right leader Marine Le Pen has lost her appeal against a criminal conviction for misusing public funds. But a reduction in the time she's banned from public office technically means she's free to run for president. Hugh Schofield reports from Paris.
12: The appeal judges ruled that Marine Le Pen's crime was serious, using EU funds to pay party staff members, but they nonetheless significantly reduced the period of her bar from public office. This is now just 15 months, which happens to correspond almost exactly with the time since her original conviction. So it's already been served. Legally, she's free to run next year. But there's a major other factor, which is that she's also to serve a year's deprivation of liberty with an electronic tag at home. Yet she said many times that she won't be a candidate in those conditions because she wouldn't be fully at liberty. So the uncertainty over who will run, her or her young protege, Jordan Bardella, is still unresolved.
11: President Trump has again lashed out at NATO, telling reporters at the alliance's summit in Turkey he hadn't been treated well by members, who he said had not offered him help over the war on Iran.
13: I was very disappointed with NATO, and frankly, if it weren't held in Turkey, where my friend happens to be a very strong leader, it's possible that I wouldn't have attended. But we weren't treated well because we did something in Iran. We don't need anybody's help. I didn't even want their help, but before I asked, they said they wouldn't be there. And we've invested trillions of dollars in NATO.
11: The German arms manufacturer Rheinmetall is to jointly build short-range ballistic missiles produced by its US counterpart Lockheed Martin. It's the first time the ATACMS missiles will be made outside America. Rheinmetall said it was establishing the industrial base in Germany for modern defense systems in high demand in Europe. Ukraine's intelligence service says the suspect in last week's bombing in Monaco has been found dead near the capital, Kyiv. The SBU said the Ukrainian woman, Anastasia Berezovska, had gunshot wounds to her head. The Monaco attack injured a Ukrainian-born oligarch, his partner and his son. Sarah Rainsford is in Kyiv.
14: The SBU statement said two men had been detained on suspicion of her murder. One of them is a serving officer with Ukrainian military intelligence. He has reportedly confessed and is said to have a torture chamber in his basement. The SBU said investigators had been led to the suspects and the body because the

0: woman had contacted them when she returned from Monaco, and both had made transfers to her bank accounts. The motive for trying to assassinate the businessman, Vadim Yermolaev, still isn't clear.
1: World news from the BBC. The French President Emmanuel Macron says Syria must not let itself be destabilised by the two bomb explosions near the Damascus Hotel where he'd spent the night. Mr. Macron is unharmed, but 18 people, including four police officers, were injured by the blasts. Syria's leader, Ahmed Ashara, praised what he called President Macron's courage for continuing his visit. A senior international health official says the Ebola outbreak in eastern Congo is still expanding and has yet to stabilise. Dr. Anne Ancia, the WHO's country representative, said movement in affected areas was fueling transmission. In Ituri province, miners from one affected town have been travelling instead of seeking treatment locally, spreading the disease to new areas. Police in northern India are investigating financial transactions at a major Hindu temple in Ayodhya after allegations of embezzlement led to the resignation of senior officials there. The Ram temple was inaugurated by the Hindu nationalist Prime Minister Narendra Modi in 2024 and attracts 50 million pilgrims a year. Here's Kumari Prarana.
2: The allegations of donation theft at the Ram Temple, one of India's most prominent Hindu shrines, emerged last month. Donations from devotees worth hundreds of thousands of US dollars are feared to have been embezzled. An ongoing investigation has led to the arrest of eight people who were involved in counting and processing the donations. The police are examining financial records and assets of the temple trust and possible changes in the lifestyle of those accused. Two senior members of the temple trust, including its general secretary, have been forced to resign on moral grounds.
1: Prince Harry and six other defendants have lost their High Court privacy case against the publisher of the Daily Mail and Mail on Sunday. London's High Court dismissed all the claims, saying the claimants had failed to prove the allegations.
3: People fixing the world.
4: Hello and welcome to People Fixing the World from the BBC World Service with me, Myra Adubi. I love this show because every week we explore new ideas that can really change our world. And today, I'm meeting people whose life experiences have led them to create innovations that just might make a difference. As you can hear, I'm not in the studio. It's always a treat when I can bring you outside. And today I've brought you to Liverpool in the north of England, a city that's so vibrant. It's like midday here on a Friday and there's lots of tourists about because I'm also standing at one of the most famous landmarks in this great city, the Cavern Club, the small nightclub where the Beatles first played back in February 1961. And you know, the Beatles might be considered as innovative of pop rock. But today, sadly, I'm not going into the club. I am instead going on my own magical mystery tour to find a different kind of innovator. I'm in Liverpool to find out about an interesting project that's helping everyday people to develop ideas that can make a difference. Because some problems are best solved by the people who've been impacted by them. But the trouble is, many of those people lack the time, the money, and the connections to develop their solutions. So their expertise and creativity remains untapped. But that's where today's solution comes in. It's called Citizen First, and it's a local government-backed scheme that gives ordinary people a chance to bring their ideas to life. Last year, hundreds of people from the Liverpool region pitched their innovation ideas on ways to improve health and well-being. And in the end, nine were selected to take part. The Citizen First program then set up these nine entrepreneurs with a proper salary, mentorship, and technical advice for an entire year to develop their ideas. This level of support meant it was open to ordinary people like travel agents, hairdressers, and yoga teachers, not just the usual serial entrepreneurs or tech bros. So let's go find some of these people. First on my list is Faye Boswell. She's developing an app called Sensified Spaces to help autistic and neurodivergent people feel less overwhelmed when planning their days out. I meet her just a few minutes away from the Cavern Club at

0: bustling Liverpool One shopping centre.
1: Hello, I'm looking for Faye.
2: That is me.
1: Hi, Faye.
2: Hello. Nice to see you. Hello.
1: So are you're getting a coffee?
2: I am, much needed coffee.
1: Right, what kind of coffee girl are you? What do you prefer?
2: I'm a latte girl.
1: Oh, me too.
2: Oh yeah, with a bit of caramel sometimes if I've got a sweet tooth.
1: Okay, okay. Yeah. I'm a vanilla one, but yes, I could do caramel as well.
2: Okay.
1: Lovely. So it is quite busy. I wonder, where would we find that's a bit quiet where we can speak?
2: Well, I think what's really nice today with the sun shining is they have Shavas Park up on the top floor, which is a lovely green area with some benches, so we can sit there.
1: Yeah, let's go. Okay, so we found a nice cozy place to sit. So tell me, what is this idea? How does the app work? Give me a sense of what you've created.
2: Of course. So best way I can sort of describe it, it's like TripAdvisor, but for the senses. So you can go on our platform before you visit Spaces and you can see what support that they have if you need it.
1: Mm. Where did this idea come from?
2: Well, I already knew this was a problem and it was needed. My big sister's neurodivergent and we have a little one in the family who's autistic as well. And as much as my family is amazing at sort of planning days out and getting the support that they need, what I found was this was such an overwhelming process. I was watching my sister spend hours flicking through direct websites and Facebook and all these different places.
1: Before she leaves the house?
2: Before you leave the house, to just try and find out if I become overwhelmed or overstimulated, where can I get help and what help can I get? And trying to find that information was really difficult. So I'd seen it with my family, and then alongside that, I come from over 10 years working in travel. So I worked as a hotel receptionist here in the city centre. And then I went on to be a travel agent as well. And I noticed the exact same problems happening there, where I'd spend hours with families that were trying to plan holidays and didn't know what space to turn to find out what support they could access.
1: Right, could you show me the app?
2: Of course, I would love to. So for example, let's click on Liverpool One while we are sat in the space. The first thing that you see at the top is some images that have been shared, both from the space, but also from some neurodivergent visitors that have came in. So as you scroll down here, you can then see the support that's in place.
1: Right, it shows you that sensory items are available, support staff as well, quiet shopping hours. You have options for sight, smell, touch, taste, sound, with drop-down menus explaining the levels, with like a bar explaining the high to low levels. Mm-hmm.
2: Yes, so we highlight any sensory challenges when it comes to, for example, sound, and then also any positives in any way that space is doing well or doing really good things that might support that sense.
1: I imagine you have to collect a lot of data for this. How was that for you? But also, is this real-time information?
2: So as soon as our app goes live, we will be then collecting that real-time information. So people, whilst they are in that space, can instantly leave their feedback and that will feed straight back to us. At the moment, all of this data has come from our community ambassador audits. And that's a group of people that are all impacted very closely by neurodiversity. They're either neurodivergent themselves or they have a loved one that is. And they've come into this space and done a really in-depth audit. They've walked around and then we have had really in-depth chats with them.
1: Yeah. Now, it's one thing to have a solution, but then it's a whole other thing to figure out how you're going to create it, right?
2: Yeah. Like, how do you start a tech company if you don't come from a tech background? So I'd say I sat on the idea and was trying to get little bits of advice where I could, and then a friend of mine sent me the application for the Public Life Citizen First programme. And instantly, it was just a perfect fit. I felt like it had been written for the situation I was in.
1: What exactly do you guys do? What is it?
2: So it's a brand new programme and initiative starting in Liverpool City Region, and it is for anyone who has an idea that solves a healthcare challenge. So it offers us a full-time year salary, but beyond that, it offers tech support, wider business support from the Liverpool City Region, and also a group of people where we can meet up together and help each other along the way of our journey.
1: Right, and I guess what's really special is you guys are everyday people. You know, you didn't come from tech or innovation backgrounds.
2: We didn't. Sometimes it's the people that are in the weeds of the problem and living it every day that actually have the best solutions. And I think that, to be honest, I'm a prime example of that, being the travel agent, watching, you know, my sister and my family struggle with these problems.
1: So when will this app be available?
2: So Version 1's being tested at the moment by our ambassadors, and we will be going live in the Liverpool City Region this summer. So keep your eyes out for our sensified materials wherever you go.
1: Well, Faye, I would love to sit here with you and enjoy the sun for a bit longer, but I have to go see someone else on the programme, Frankie.
2: Oh, amazing.

0: and you're in for another exciting afternoon then. Me and Frankie have nicknamed each other Silly Sisters because we seem to bond over our little silly personalities. So it's going to carry on being a fun day for you.
1: Faye and Frankie are among the 9 so-called hidden entrepreneurs who are part of the Citizen First program. They meet every week to discuss their ideas and support each other as they build their businesses. And like Faye, who we've just met, Frankie's innovation is also focused on helping disabled people.
2: So we just got out of the car and already I can spot a van and someone in overalls who looks like they might be Frankie. Hi.
3: Hi.
2: Frankie?
3: Yes.
2: Oh, nice to meet you.
3: Nice Hi. To meet you too.
2: Myra.
3: How are you doing?
2: Good. So tell us now what this idea is.
3: So my idea is I've taken on an old ambulance and I've turned it into an accessible hair salon.
2: Wow. And this is the van.
3: This is the van. This is Bernadette.
2: You named her.
3: I did.
2: Love that. I do that with my gadgets as well. Okay, so Bernadette here, she's a white van. Looks a bit like a regular delivery van, but yeah. This was actually an ambulance before?
3: It was a passenger transport ambulance at this.
2: Right.
3: But yeah, I mean, she's a bit of an ugly duckling, this van. Like, from the outside, the paint job will be the last thing that happens. So it's kind of like she's in stealth mode right now.
2: So... Frankie, Citizen First is all about lived experience, right? What was your lived experience that made you set all this up?
3: So I was talking to my friend Tracy, who's a wheelchair user, and she's also a retired athlete and was in the Paralympics. And she was telling me, I think I was doing her hair, and she was telling me that at the Olympic Village, it was the only place that she'd never had to think about how to move about. And it was all just designed around the way she moves. And I was like, that is the most obvious thing in the world. And I just thought, well, I can definitely do better than what's out there. All right. Would you like me to show you the ramp? So it comes down to ground level. And then when you're in, very simple, really. Like, there's not much you need from a stylist perspective other than a workstation, and we'll have a full mirror across there.
2: So just looking at this now, looks nothing like an ambulance. It's been stripped away, and of course you're redesigning it. But where will the water come from? Where's the electricity? What's happening?
3: So if I move this out of the way a bit, you'll be able to get a better look at
2: these are water tanks,
3: yeah.
2: Kind of tucked in.
3: Yeah. So these are wheel arch water tanks, and there are 100 litres either side because, that's the other thing you've got to figure out. You've got to think about your flow rate, so the water pressure coming out feels like it would in a salon, that you've got that kind of economy and efficiency of water use, that it draws from both sides equally. But my biggest sort of... The bit I'm most proud of is the basin that I've created for myself, because it's difficult to get a basin that will do anything other than tilt a bit in a salon. So I've designed a basin which will be able to have a bit more of a range of motion to meet wheelchair users. So it's got more movement to adjust to where they are.
2: So I'm guessing the salary you get from Citizen First is really important.
3: Yeah, it's just been such a... I mean, obviously, it's obvious to say that it's been a safety net, but it's more than that. The definitive difference is it gave me a certain consistency and regularity that I absolutely needed at this particular part of the process.
2: I imagine it also gives you a pressure to make sure
3: yes.
2: that you actually get stuff done.
3: Yeah, that's sort of, psychologically, that idea that, this is your job now. Your job is to do all the things that you've been struggling to do. It gives you a great sense of validation and sort of legitimizes the struggle so much.
2: And Frankie, you're not from Liverpool. Well, what's special about this place?
3: Oh, that is a very nuanced question. It's just this thing, this city has a hold on people. And I think if you've got an idea and you think you can do it, people will back you. If you are egotistical about it, people will level you, which is great. But people are generally on your side here, and people love to see somebody trying to do something that makes a difference. And it's like... got that kind of heart, that community heart to it.
2: So Frankie, I have a bit of time. Do you need any help with anything?
3: That would be lovely.

0: How would you feel about doing some sanding?
1: Yeah, great.
0: Great. So you take that and just, you see these little bits of, so this is just some decorator's cork that needs flushing down to the wood, just so there's no raised seams.
2: Okay. Just make sure when your clients do come in, you tell them BBC did some sanding in here.
0: Oh, I will do. Thank you very much.
2: Frankie Pancho, a woman with a van and a plan. I love how she describes Liverpool, its unique energy and community spirit. So after I realise I'm no good at sanding, I head back to the city centre to ask a big question. What makes the people of Liverpool special?
3: Genuine, I think.
2: Genuine?
3: Yeah. Go there. Say they were genuine.
4: I feel like it's like a big community. Yeah, that's what makes it special.
5: Everyone's just so friendly. It's a city that doesn't care who you are, where you're from, what you're doing. They just want to help, and they just want to get to know you, and they just want to make sure you're enjoying yourself. And, yeah, make sure you feel welcome.
6: They're very friendly, helpful. You know, I've lived here for 40 years. Very good. Liverpool is a good city.
4: Very friendly. It's a big city, but it feels... Yeah, I don't know. It feels like home. It feels small. It feels like, yeah, small-town vibe,
2: so,
4: I guess.
2: Even though you're not from here, you feel like you belong?
4: Yeah.
2: You're listening to People Fixing the World from the BBC World Service with me, Myra Anubi. And this week, I'm in the city of Liverpool in the north of England. As we just heard, it's a place that prides itself on its friendliness and its can-do attitude. And maybe that's why the Citizen First scheme started here. This scheme gives people from all walks of life the chance to develop innovations to solve problems relating to health and well-being. They get a salary, training, and networking opportunities. Now, we've met Faye and Frankie, who are both on the programme this year. But now I jump on a bus to meet James Green, the founder of Public Life, the social enterprise that oversees Citizen First.
4: Thank you. Hello.
7: Hi.
2: Nice to meet you.
7: Yeah, really good to meet you, James. Yes, good to meet you, Myra.
2: Yes, exactly. Thank you. This is like a very contemporary, fancy-looking place. Tell me more about what happens here.
7: So this is where our hidden entrepreneurs who've been on Citizen First programme in Liverpool have been based. They've had days they come in every week working together, and it's basically our innovation centre in the heart of the Liverpool City Centre.
2: Right, I like that, hidden entrepreneurs, although today they're not hidden anymore, basically.
7: They are not hidden at all. 12 months ago, many were hadn't even dreamt of being an entrepreneur, and this has given them the chance to build some really special things.
2: Okay, James, so let's sit down and kind of get into all of it. And we're also joined by your colleague, Sue. Hi, Sue.
8: Hi. My name's Sue Trish, and I'm the kind of person who looks after our entrepreneurs and keeps things running smoothly on the ground.
2: Could you give me an idea of how often they meet, the sort of things they do together as entrepreneurs on the same journey?
8: So initially, we kind of agreed on two anchor days every week where we'd come together as a cohort, as a collective, to show up for each other. And then as part of those two days a week, those two anchor days, we put in some training. We also invited in experts to do some masterclasses. Loads and loads of organisations from the city region who wanted to come and help. So whether that be around IP, legals, the scary side of running a business like insurance, and just
2: the stuff that people hear and
8: the
2: just
8: stuff
2: kind of
8: that
2: go
8: no
2: cold.
8: One wants to talk about because it's not very cool. And we brought people in to kind of just listen, warts and all, let's have these conversations. And what that did was left them with really strong relationships and networks.
2: And let's talk about the money. What's different with what you're doing is giving them a salary to develop their ideas. In most cases, people would get a grant. What was the thinking behind that?
7: So we co-designed this model, the Citizen First model, with communities. And the first thing people said to us is that if I'm going to come off benefits or I'm going to quit a job or whatever it may be, even if I hate my job, I need to know I've got a year's financial security to give it a go, to give it a try. And a salary just has meant security, financial security, everything that comes with that salary for a year. And it puts a financial value on lived experience. If you think, the way I look at it is, if you look at who gets to be an entrepreneur now, right, the two biggest barriers to entrepreneurship for a lot of people is, can I afford to do it? Can I actually live while I build my business? And the second one is, do I have the networks to actually make this thing happen? And what we've been able to show with Citizen First here in Liverpool is,

0: You can recreate those two things. And I think what we believe is that when you unlock lived experience in this way, you're going to end up with different solutions, more impactful solutions. And the ripple effect of that is going to be more than worth the investment that you put in as a place.
1: At the end of this, do these entrepreneurs fully own their businesses?
0: Yeah. They fully own their businesses. They own their businesses from the very start. We don't take any equity. We don't take anything like that. What we're saying is we value lived experience because we believe this is how you make social change happen.
1: James tells me the reason the local government and other partners put money into the scheme is that they see it as an investment into a healthier and happier society. As I chat to them, I notice someone else who's part of this initiative. Abir Al-Alwaki is setting up an organization that can support women from ethnic minority backgrounds through the menopause.
2: Hi, my name is Abir, and I created AA Health and Nutrition. It specializes in women's health, menopause, from a culturally sensitive area. I work with communities from different backgrounds who are, menopause is a taboo for them.
1: Could you give me an idea of some of those communities?
2: Middle East, Asians, and a Muslim community as well. We do one-to-ones and group sessions, raising the awareness, workshops, corporate work as well. We deliver workshops in the workplace.
1: Mm-hmm. What inspired you to create this?
2: It was a lived experience growing up in a community where women going through menopause were not able to speak about themselves.
1: I'm wondering, what's your background before all of this? What were you working on or doing?
2: I was a dental nurse before, but then I was a mom for a long time.
1: Okay.
2: And then after that, I studied nutrition. So once I finished the nutrition, I wanted to help the women in the community.
1: Of all the jobs you've done, I think the mum is the hardest one. So.
2: It is the hardest.
1: But did you ever think in your lifetime that you'd be able to do something so special, actually, to help your community?
2: Did I ever think? No. I didn't think about it, but now I'm doing it.
1: Coming back to you, James, now that the program is wrapping up, what next for Citizen First?
0: Well, I guess the big ambition is to continue this in Liverpool City region. We want to grow this. We've got an amazing group of entrepreneurs who want to support the next group of entrepreneurs who come through this program. But the big vision is that we see this as a missing layer of civic infrastructure should be in every major town and city in the country. And we think it's scalable, it's a replicable model. So we're speaking to a whole load of different places across the UK to scale it and to see hidden entrepreneurs unlocked in towns and cities across the country.
1: You know, here on People Fixing the World, I'm always saying anyone can make a difference. And I wonder, for anyone who might be listening and wants to make a change, what would your advice be?
0: I think making change is hard and it can be lonely. And I think there's two things, I think. One is just taking the step, taking that very first step to say, do you know what? I'm going to give it a go. I'm going to try and do it. And what we've been trying to do is make that first step that bit easier for people. But I think there's something more, which is making change is a long-term game. It takes time, it takes resilience, it takes drive, it takes all those things. And so much of it is just keeping on going. But what we believe, what I believe, is that what supports you to keep on going is people. It's people around you. You know, there's the myth of the solo entrepreneur who's a genius. And the reality is all entrepreneurs worth their salt would say that everything they've built has been collective, whether it was that person who gave the investment or that encouragement or that support. But having just people around you who are going to back you and support you on the way, I think, is the thing that makes the difference.
1: So take the first step and surround yourself with people.
0: Yeah, surround yourself with people who get it and will support you and will keep you going in those moments where you think, do you know what, I can't carry on. Yeah. This is impossible. This is hard, because the thing is, we desperately need people to take that step. The world needs to be fixed in lots of brilliant ways. But the inspiring thing is there are so many people out there who have the desire to make that happen, who have the ideas. And all they need is the right support to do it.
1: Absolutely. We're singing from the same hymn book. Thank you so much, James. Sadly, that's all we have time for today from Liverpool. Remember, you can always reach out by sending me an email to peoplefixingtheworld@bbc.co.uk.

0: UK or a WhatsApp message or voice note to the number +44 8000 321 721. I'll be back next week. Until then, thanks for listening.
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2: After killing her stalker, a young mother is serving two life sentences inside a brutal women's prison.
3: 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If they could have shot us to the prison in a capsule, they would have. Anything to shield the regular people from having to look at us.
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3: 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But the people that I knew who went to prison made the choices that they were nurtured to make.
2: It's a novel that looks at who society chooses to forget.
1: World Book Club, today at 9 GMT.
4: World Business Express in 20 minutes. India is pressing ahead with a new petrol blend containing 20% ethanol, despite concerns from some motorists over engine safety and fuel efficiency. We'll ask why the government says the move is necessary. Before that, on Business Daily, should the Rolling Stones keep making new music or is touring where the real money is? But first, the latest BBC World News.
5: BBC News with Sue Montgomery. France's Court of Appeal has upheld the conviction of the leading far-right politician Marine Le Pen for misusing EU funds. It shortened her ban on running for public office, but she must wear an ankle tag, so is unlikely to run for president next year. President Trump has again criticised NATO on arriving for a summit of the alliance's leaders in Turkey. He attacked Britain over the war in Iran, but heaped praise on Turkey's President Recep Tayyip Erdogan. The German arms manufacturer Rheinmetall has signed a draft deal to jointly build short-range ballistic missiles produced by its US counterpart Lockheed Martin. Rheinmetall said it was establishing the industrial base for defence systems in high demand in Europe. Ukraine says the suspect in the Monaco bombing that injured a Ukrainian-born oligarch has been found dead with gunshot wounds. Two men are being held over the killing of Anastasia Berezovska. France's President Macron says Syria must not let itself be destabilised by the two bomb explosions near the Damascus Hotel where he'd spent the night. 18 people were injured. President Ashara praised his visitor for continuing his visit despite the bombings. A senior WHO official says Congo's Ebola outbreak is still expanding, with the movement of people driving transmission. Several people have been arrested after breaching a police cordon to join a banned procession in Kenya's capital, Nairobi. Activists had planned a march to mark 1990 pro-democracy protests. Prince Harry and six other celebrities have lost their case in London against the publishers of the Daily Mail. King Charles's second son testified that unlawful information gathering by Daily Mail journalists had made his wife Meghan's life a misery. BBC News.
6: Vinyl records, those thin round discs that you take for a spin on your record player, blasting music into living rooms the world over. I'm here at the Vinyl Factory in London, where they produce millions of records every year. We're at the factory because today, on Business Daily on the BBC World Service, we're talking about the Rolling Stones' latest album release. And many of the band's biggest hits were printed right here at what was then the Vinyl Pressing Factory for their record label EMI. The Rolling Stones pushed the physical limits of what a record could be. Alongside the music came artwork like the famous Hot Lips logo. Millions of record sales followed. Now they're releasing their 25th album in 2026 with new challenges, a world where streaming dominates, where fans expect big performances in even bigger stadiums. I'm Hannah Mullane, and today on Follow the Money, we're looking at one of the biggest rock bands in the world, the Rolling Stones, and asking how they make their money in an ever-changing digital landscape.

0: London. More than a quarter of a million fans of the Rolling Stones gathered in Hyde Park for a free show by the group who make their kind of music.
1: The Rolling Stones became a global success in 1965, topping the charts in more than 20 countries with I Can't Get No Satisfaction. Back then, they made their money through selling records and playing live shows. Now you can reach audiences all over the world in seconds by uploading music to a streaming platform. In fact, according to industry figures from the International Federation of the Phonographic Industry, music streaming generated more than $22 billion globally last year, with 837 million people subscribing around the world. But is it worth spending money making new music when you're the Rolling Stones and you've got 24 albums in a back catalogue? Will Page is the author of the book Pivot and the former chief economist at Spotify.
2: I think the revolution that's happened with streaming comes down to one very simple expression. I prefer the earlier stuff. In an age of the CD or the download, if that band that you liked released an album and you preferred the earlier stuff and you reached for the shelf to bring that old CD back again, nobody knew and we were none the wiser. So the value of the catalogue had no value other than the upfront transaction you paid for it when you went into HMV or Tower Records and purchased that CD. Now when you prefer the earlier stuff, not only do we know about it, we monetize it again and again. And just to remind the audience as well that those streams from the back catalogue are profitable streams because they're catalogue streams. They've already recouped their advance. So, you know, there's no investment in generating demand for them. So it's almost like free money when the catalogue streams happen. So that's why catalogue is so valuable just now.
1: Making money every time someone plays your song, it's the benefit of streaming. But you need a lot of those plays to start making a profit. That's something Matt Lyons can help us understand. Matt, how does making money from streaming actually work?
3: Well, there's a few variables at play here for how much an artist makes. Different streaming services pay different amounts per stream. That can vary from around 0.3 of a cent up to a whole cent per stream. So that means that for even the highest paying services, you need 100 streams for one of your songs to even make a dollar. There's also how an artist's record deal is structured that can have an impact, whether the listener is on a paid or free subscription, and if the artist is also the songwriter of the music. So let's go for a ballpark figure. For an artist to earn between $30,000 to $50,000, they need to be streamed 10 million times.
1: So when the Rolling Stones release new music, how much do they make from that?
3: So as Will Page mentioned, the benefit artists like the Stones have is that the new music can bring a listener to the old, and they make money from all of it. So in the run-up to their new album, the Rolling Stones released two new tracks. And interestingly, in that time, according to figures from Chartmetric, the band has seen their monthly listeners on Spotify rise by 3.5 million, up to more than 30 million. So let's do the maths. On Spotify, the average stream earns the artist 0.3 of a cent. So 30 million in a month, and that's $90,000, up just over $9,000 from the overall average. And that's assuming each listener only listens to one song per month. 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
1: 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So are we simply making too much music? Here's Will Page again.
2: Every kid in the bedroom can, you know, go onto DistroKid in services like it where you pay $20 fixed fee, retain 100% of your copyright, see 100% of your revenue and upload music onto streaming platforms. If we go back to the start of the century, we had Top of the Pops, which was just 40 songs. Today it's 130,000 new songs, and that's just today. That's not a weekly chart. Trying to understand what's happened to the supply side still puzzles the music industry, but other industries should be looking at us and learning from it as well. And there's a statistical concept that I guess we have to refer to here called the long tail. Long tail simply says, why is it in a bookstore, for example, why is it the top 20% of titles generate 80% of the sales, the front of store books, the ones that are on the tables? And 80% of the niche titles generate only 20% of sales. That's the book on the shelves at the back of the store. Now, if you take that proven retail concept to the long tail and you apply it to music, this long tail is longer and skinnier than any tail seen in history.
1: And if the music industry, as you say, is running so much on sort of the nostalgia and the catalogue of music of these big artists that people want to keep listening to, what does that mean for the future of the music industry if the consumer is always wanting to look back and not forward?
2: It's a tricky one. There's artists coming through like Freya Sky who might not be on your radar but could easily sell out the O2. Culturally speaking, I go back to Wembley

0: And in this by-election, I will fight to win. I will fight to continue the political revolution that reform has started.
1: Let's take you to our political correspondent, Rob Watson. Rob, just explain for us, first of all, that these stories that have come out, the most recent on Sunday, concerning money and Nigel Farage, which has prompted all of this.
2: I'll try and do it briefly, Luke. I mean, it's another dramatic moment in British politics, but to give you the sort of nitty-gritty. So essentially, there's a couple of things. One was a donation from a cryptocurrency billionaire of £5 million, as you said, in the last year. And then it emerged over the weekend that there were gifts in kind, if you like. There was another one of Nigel Farage's rich supporters, someone who'd actually done prison time for fraud, who donated things like staff to work on his social media and donated him offices. And the allegation is that, look, you know, these things, even though he wasn't an MP at the time, it was before he became the MP for Clacton, that, you know, clearly they were to do with the fact that he was a political person. And he has said, absolute tosh, that's not the case. At that time, I was not a politician, I was a private citizen.
1: Yes, and I guess lots of people are paying attention to this because, not necessarily because they care who the Member of Parliament for Clacton in the UK is, but because Nigel Farage is, if you look at the polls, the likely person to be the next Prime Minister after the next general election.
2: Well, he could be, that's for sure. It's because, I mean, the reason why this story is so utterly massive is that it is the Reform Party which dominates in the opinion polls in Britain. It's ahead of the two main parties, Labour and Conservative. And because I think a lot of people think that without Nigel Farage leading it, that it just wouldn't be the same. That, yes, there are lots of angry people out there, frustrated people who've turned to Reform, but would it really be that force without him? And there had been some suggestion that perhaps with all of these allegations about, you know, his personal finances, he might just say, you know, I've had enough, I'm gonna walk away, which would obviously have been good news for the two main parties. But that is not what is happening. I mean, he is doubling down. He's saying, no, I'm here to fight. And he's pitting the battle, as you heard it just there, the way he always has for the last 20 years, which is it's him against the establishment. And by the establishment, he means the main parties and the mainstream media.
1: What have other parties said about this? I mean, will they even necessarily be taking part in this?
2: Well, they've said it's a stunt, right? They've said it's all a stunt, and they're wondering whether they will bother to take part. I mean, their allegation against him is, look, it's a distraction, it's an attempt to somehow get people not to think about the allegations that we've just discussing, that he should have publicly declared that gift and the other kind of gift in kind that he's received. So they will have that decision. Do they want to contest it or not? But I mean, whatever happens, Luke, I mean, it seems to me, in the same way that we had a massive by-election a few weeks ago, which led to Andy Burnham being en route to being Prime Minister, this is another big one. I mean, if Nigel Farage was defeated, which probably is a bit unlikely, I mean, that would make Reform much less of a force. But here we go again, I'm inclined to say, Luke. Join us in Clacton in a few weeks' time.
1: And all of this, just to put this in context for people who are not particularly paying attention to British politics, as the UK is about to get a new Prime Minister anyway.
2: Yes, absolutely. And I suppose it would be for Andy Burnham, who we expect to be the new Labour leader and Prime Minister. I mean, it would be fantastic if somehow Reform's reputation was damaged, that Nigel Farage's reputation was damaged, or that he was walking away. And it's true that I think some of these allegations about his finances do seem to have dented Reform's appeal in the polls. It's still up there. I mean, it's still more popular in the polls than Labour or Conservative. And it looks as though Mr. Burnham will be having to deal with Mr. Farage, just like Mr. Starmer has been having to deal with him.
1: A busy summer in store for you, Rob, at the very least. Thank you, Rob. That's Rob Watson, our political correspondent. It is the second week of the tennis championships at Wimbledon in West London. Just currently looking at what is happening there at the moment. Yannick Sinner, the defending champion in the men's singles, has just won his quarterfinal match. Alexander Zverev is currently ahead in his. In the women's single game, we saw Coco Gauff win her quarterfinal match earlier on. And Naomi Osaka is currently

0: playing at the moment, 4-4 in the first set. There's been a lot of excitement, though, amongst the home crowd after, in quite an unusual twist, a British player was not only playing, but also seems to be doing quite well. Arthur Ferry is a wildcard entrance to the championship and is ranked 114, and yet yesterday dramatically beat Grigor Dimitrov to reach the quarterfinals. He is the first wildcard outside of the top 100 to make it this far since Nick Kyrgios in 2014, which is very impressive. But how difficult is it for younger players who aren't ranked highly, who aren't raking in the big prize money or sponsorship cash? My colleague James Reynolds has been speaking to a couple of players in just that situation. Hamish Stewart is from Scotland and is ranked 300 in the men's single game. And Jamie Lobb is from the United States and is ranked 1,136 in the women's singles ranking right now, but achieved a career high of 132 previously. On the money, how much do you need to fund a year's worth of professional tennis?
1: I'd say at least $100,000. Having a coach, having proper training, treatment, being able to go and travel and play tournaments, that is the number, honestly. But that's being on more on the generous side, okay. I would say.
2: Hamish, what's the number for you?
3: I would be in the similar ballpark. Once again, I think, as Jamie said, if you want to do it as right as you can, then that's probably the number. And then, you know, I don't think quite my budget's in that territory, so it's sort of like you need to make some sacrifices for certain things. But yeah, to do it right is not a cheap sport, that's for sure.
2: So that's spending $100,000. That's before you make any income. And Jamie, can you give us a sense? You've been at a pretty high point in the rankings, in the top 132 in the world, and you're at a lower point now. Are there times you just make a loss when you're competing at a tournament?
1: Yeah, for sure. And there's been parts of my career where I was profiting a bit, a lot of times just breaking even just because of the expenses, and then at a loss. And sometimes you kind of know that going into a certain tournament that you're there to hopefully gain points to get your ranking up to then get into bigger tournaments, and then that will set you up. And then there's some weeks where you're like, oh, I have a little bit of cushion, but I feel like it's more weeks you're breaking even or at a loss than really gaining.
2: And on a practical level then, let's take an example of a tournament you enter, and if you lose the opening match, tell us about the financial comings and goings. Does what you get for one match pay even your hotel bill?
1: Most of the time, no, especially on the ITF circuit. Definitely not. And that's why for me, a lot of times I try to stay with host families when I'm playing tournaments, so I can at least save money in that regard. But yeah, then you have 10 more expenses to catch up on. So yeah, if you see some of the first round lost paychecks, you know, and sometimes it doesn't even get you a dinner.
2: Hamish, what's it like for you breaking even during tournaments?
3: Yeah, I completely agree with what Jamie said. Like the ITF circuit can be tricky, and you know, I think it's very hard to get ahead at times as well. Like if you have a great week and maybe make some money, then it's, you know, but then you lose first round the next week. That's that almost gobbled up. So yeah, and it also brings around like a little bit of pressure as well, right? Like not only have you lost first round, you haven't gained any points, but you've also lost money in the week. So it really can be deflating sometimes, particularly first round exit at ITF tournaments.
2: And Hamish, is the finance on your mind as you're on the court, or are you able to wholly concentrate on the point at hand?
3: I think maybe at one point in my career, earlier on, it was definitely on my mind. I think I went through quite a period of losing some money and having to supplement it with prize money events. So yeah, it's definitely on your mind, because it's obviously it's your job, it's your profession, and you want to make money doing it. So there has been times, I think, definitely where it's been in my head in matches, but I

0: think maybe slightly less now.
1: Jamie, I want to take the chance to hear a little bit about your own story. You had a phenomenal college career, and your career then jumped out of the gate. But of course, you had real personal issues with your along the way. Can you talk us through that journey?
2: Yeah, I definitely did have a successful college career, and that actually earned me one NCAAs, which is a big collegiate tournament in the U.S., and that propelled me to getting a main draw wild card to the U.S. Open, which set up a lot of opportunities for me. And I feel early on in my career, actually opposite to Hamish, I didn't feel the financial pressure. I wasn't thinking that way, maybe because I had some cushion, but it was just like this fresh start and you're on tour. And, I was playing my best tennis, honestly, when I was not really thinking about money or having to worry. And I feel later on in my career, it's been the opposite, where I've dealt with some injuries the past few years. I lost my father last year, and just real life things happen and you have to find a way to support yourself, and not getting many opportunities to be visibly seen, sponsors not wanting to invest in you as you get older, and dealing with injuries, and you kind of, you feel that pressure. So I feel for me later on, it's been a lot harder. And then it's like, I'm 31 now, that I want to think long term in my life, not just the tennis space and what I want to do there, but how am I going to set myself up for life? And you just start thinking about things in a different perspective, which becomes even more harder, honestly, to focus on just playing tennis and on the court, because then you're like, how am I going to support this and that? And, I've definitely struggled with that. And it's been hard to really bounce back from all of these obstacles. But like Hamish has said, you just unfortunately have to start making sacrifices in areas and then kind of hope that you can gain some traction. But I've been a little bit of at a standstill for quite some time now.
0: Obviously, sorry to hear, Jamie. And it's sort of interesting to hear, and I think Jamie makes a great point, like how our journeys have maybe been the other way around. Just want to say that, yeah, obviously winning the NCAA collegiate side, I went to American University as well. It's obviously an amazing, amazing deal, and to get a main draw US Open wildcard is an amazing achievement. It's a fantastic story. As Jamie said, the other way around, in that my ranking sort of been steadily getting a little bit better for a while, and hers has maybe gone a little bit up due to some personal issues. And I can imagine that being very tough, and having the financial pressure on you at the same time must be, and I just want to say as well, just with how mental a sport tennis is as well. Like, I think people think it's very physical and technical, which of course it is, but it's a hugely mental sport as well. So having this sort of financial weight on your mind kind of can, it really can sometimes make a difference in a match, depending, you might be more relaxed if you're sort of, as Jamie said, you can get a cushion almost, and that sort of frees you up and, relaxes the mind a little bit. Whereas, if you're thinking about finances and you're, thinking about some things in life, that can affect your mental state, which can ultimately affect your tennis.
1: Hamish, what's been your career highlight so far?
0: My career highlight, I think, would be making the final round of Wimbledon qualifying last year.
1: That's pretty impressive. Just one away from the main draw?
0: Yes, one away.
1: How close, if I may ask, did you get?
0: I lost in four sets my last round of qualifying.
1: That's so close.
0: Yeah, yeah, yeah.
1: And what is your current career goal then?
0: My current career goal would be to play all four Grand Slams. I'm currently 300 just now, and to get into Slam qualies, you need to be around 240, 230 in the world, and I'd like to play all four of them.
1: And Jamie, you've been to the US Open. Tell us what that was like.
2: I've played fortunately all four, but I'm from New York, so US Open is a special place to me, just in

0: my backyard. And my best result was in 2021, where I did qualify on my own for the first time. Main draw, ended up losing to Iga on grandstand first round. And the other time I played main draw was against Caroline Wozniacki on Ash. So I've definitely
1: tough
0: had some
1: draws. Those are tough
0: draws. Wow. Yeah. I know. They couldn't catch me a break. Like the local girls just getting tough draws. But that's also part of it too, like luck of the draw. You know, you get a little break and that can change your career, the prize money. But yeah, US Open is very electric. You know, I love playing here. It's also a little overwhelming because a lot of people come out and, you know, I haven't seen in ages, but I do love playing in front of a crowd. So it is a special tournament for me.
1: Do you play your best tennis, Jamie, when there's attention, or have you found that your best performances, you think, ah, nobody watched that, I was really good?
0: I love a crowd. I do love a crowd. I think sometimes in the past when I've played the US Open, I've put a little bit more pressure on myself. Maybe Hamish could, you know, understand this, which is like you're playing in your home country and with everybody. You know, sometimes it could be a little overwhelming, but I try to use it as like, you know, people are there to support. But yeah, I love a crowd. I'm pretty feisty and fiery when I play. So I love feeding off of that.
1: How do your friends and family see your careers as tennis players and the many, many weeks and months that you have to be away?
0: I think, one, it's really important to surround yourself with people that are supportive of you and your career, but also people that are realistic about you and care about you as a person. There's so many people that can be in your ear and tell you one thing, but it's really important to surround yourself with people that love you, that are going to keep it honest, but also support you and, you know, kind of have that tough love, because there's been dips in my career where I've kind of needed that, needed either a reality check or needed that support. But, you know, no one in my family has gone pro in tennis or in anything. So it's like, this has been a new experience for them as much as it is for me. And, same with my friends. A lot of my friends have played tennis to a certain extent. Some haven't, but they know how much this sport means to me and knows how much I've had to sacrifice from such a young age. And they know, yeah, that this is my life and has been my life. And it's just hard because they can't always relate to the ups and downs, to traveling by myself, like how this, like what the pressure feels like. Even too, I've had to, you know, miss, you know, birthday parties and all the, you know, weddings and big events because I'm chasing this dream that, you know, isn't forever. And sometimes, you know, you have to have those hard conversations, but the ones that love me and they understand, it's just, you can never fully relate unless you're also in it.
2: That is Jamie Lobb from the US and Hamish Stewart before her from Scotland. Both of them two tennis players. If you want the latest updates on what is happening in the championships at Wimbledon at the moment, bbc.com is your friend. As I mentioned a few minutes ago, the defending champion Jannik Sinner is already through into the semi-finals. Naomi Osaka is currently playing for her place in the last four. And Coco Gauff has beaten Jessica Pegula to reach her first Wimbledon semi-final. She was speaking after that match a little bit earlier on and said that it's the first time that she's walked onto centre court in Wimbledon and not felt nervous. She said, so I don't know, am I becoming a veteran already? As I say, bbc.com is where you can find the latest Wimbledon news there. Ahead, though, on the programme, we're going to be talking about lots from what is happening in Sudan, but also what is happening in the World Cup as well. 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
7: 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We'll be reporting from inside the whale with two wildlife photographers whose love story is ocean deep.
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1: Hello, you're listening to Outside Source on the BBC. I'm Luke Jones, and this around me is our global newsroom in central London. Yesterday on the programme, we were discussing the deadly fighting that's been happening in the Sudanese city of El Obeid, a city of 500,000 people that's got around 100,000 refugees who've been displaced by the civil war, has in recent weeks faced its most intense bombardment by the Rapid Support Forces paramilitary. They and the Sudanese army, as I'm sure you know, have been fighting a civil war for over 3 years now. And the fighting is such around El Obeid that it is actually disrupting the delivery of life-saving aid, aid groups now say. The Norwegian Refugee Council has said that local responders are having to risk their lives to deliver supplies by night. There's been reports of vehicles carrying water even being struck. We're going to talk to a couple of aid workers in the country, one of whom has been to El Obeid recently. How are they managing it?
2: BBC News with Sue Montgomery. The political future of the French hard-right leader Marine Le Pen hangs in the balance after she lost her appeal against a conviction for misuse of public funds. She's at her party headquarters in Paris ahead of an expected announcement later. The court effectively lifted a ban in Ms. Le Pen's standing in next year's presidential elections, but condemned her to wearing an electronic tag for a year. Hugh Schofield is outside court in Paris.
3: What she has said before today was that in the event of her being eligible but prevented by other circumstances from doing the job of being a candidate properly, she would not run. So on the face of it, it looks like she should be saying, I'm not going to run now, but there is a possibility that this year of the bracelet might be reduced with good behaviour to several months, in which case she would be able to. It's all very confusing. We will hear a decision from her and Jordan Bardella, her protégé, later today, and we'll know definitively then who is going to be candidate next year.
2: The International Olympic Committee has lifted its ban on Russia, allowing it to compete in the next Summer Games in Los Angeles in 2 years' time. Russia has welcomed the move, saying the Olympics must be free from politics. Jane Dougal is from BBC Sport.
4: The IOC suspended the Russian Olympic Committee in 2023 in response to the war in Ukraine. However, at a press conference earlier, the president, Kirsty Coventry, said that athletes from Russia could now compete again as long as they met relevant anti-doping requirements. She said that no decision had yet been taken on whether Russia could display its flag, colours and anthem at the Olympic Games.
2: President Trump has again criticised NATO after arriving for a summit of the alliance's leaders in Turkey. He told reporters he hadn't been treated well by members who he said had not offered him help over the war with Iran.
5: We weren't treated well because we did something in Iran. We don't need anybody's help. I didn't even want their help, but before I asked, they said they wouldn't be there. And we helped them, but I'm not sure that they'd be there for us. And Italy turned us down, and Germany turned us down, and France turned us down. And that's okay. But, you know, why are we spending hundreds of billions of dollars and they're not there for us? We've always been there for them.
2: But he heaped praise on the host, President Recep Tayyip Erdogan, saying if the summit hadn't been in Turkey, he might not have attended. The German arms manufacturer Rheinmetall has signed a draft deal to jointly build short-range ballistic missiles produced by its US counterpart, Lockheed Martin. It's the first time the ATACMS missiles will be made outside the United States. It's Rheinmetall's latest bid to benefit from soaring European defence budgets. World News from the BBC. Prosecutors in Ukraine say the woman suspected of carrying out last month's bomb attack in Monaco has been found dead with gunshot wounds to her head. They said two men were detained in connection with the killing of Anastasia Berezovska. The General Prosecutor's Office told the BBC that Ms. Berezovska met the suspects last week. Britain's Maritime Security Agency says three tankers have reported being attacked near the Strait of Hormuz in the past 24 hours. One was a Qatari ship carrying liquefied natural gas that was set on fire by a drone. Qatar blamed Iran for the attack. The leader of Britain's populist right-wing party, Reform UK, Nigel Farage, is forcing a by-election in his constituency after weeks of scrutiny over his finances. He's facing a

0: Parliamentary investigation over large sums of money he received before becoming an MP, but did not declare. Britain's outgoing Prime Minister, Keir Starmer, described the move as a desperate stunt. The leader of the Conservative opposition, Kemi Badenoch, said Mr Farage was cracking under the pressure. Here's Rob Watson.
1: Nigel Farage has come out fighting. The leader of Britain's populist anti-immigration reform party said recent stories about undeclared gifts, including one of over $5 million, were an attempt by the main political parties and the media to undermine him and his party. He said he'd done nothing wrong and was now appealing to the voters to decide his fate. Even if he wins, the allegations are serious and investigations would likely continue.
0: A drinking cup that belonged to Robert Burns, the 18th century bard, seen as Scotland's national poet, is to go on display at his home later this month, having spent more than 100 years in Australia. The trust that runs Burns's former home has purchased it and restored it to Scotland. BBC News.
2: You're listening to Outside Source on the BBC. Welcome to our global newsroom in London. I'm Luke Jones. Hello. Stand by for more Football World Cup drama after the controversy over FIFA's decision to allow a US player with a one-match ban to play yesterday, only for the team to lose. Has the reputation of FIFA, of the US hosts, suffered? Also, yesterday on the programme, we were discussing the fighting that has been happening around the Sudanese city of El Obeid, the capital of North Kordofan State. It has got so bad that aid organisations say now that the delivery of life-saving aid is being disrupted, leaving more families at risk of extreme hunger. Aid workers there have been risking their lives to deliver essential supplies at night to those in need, organisations say. And people are fleeing into the city amid fears of an imminent assault in the outskirts by the paramilitary Rapid Support Forces, who have been fighting the Sudanese army for over 3 years now in a civil war. Nowhere seems particularly safe, though. The increased use of drone attacks have made it even worse for citizens weathering this war. The UN is calling for the protection of civilians, an end to strikes on infrastructure, and for humanitarian routes to be reopened. Let's hear from a couple of aid workers actually in the country at the moment. Noah Taylor is the head of operations in Sudan for the Norwegian Refugee Council. He's in West Darfur and was in El Obeid a month or so ago. Noah, welcome. Also with us is Karen McRandall, who's Humanitarian Director for Save the Children, currently in Port Sudan. Karen, welcome to you. Noah, can I start with you asking, I mean, what are your teams much closer to El Obeid telling you about the situation there at the moment?
3: So El Obeid is increasingly encircled by the RSF, and the drone strikes that you just mentioned have repeatedly started hitting hospitals, schools, markets, fuel stations, water infrastructure, and even vehicles moving on the roads coming in and out of the city. We know that at least 45 civilians were killed in these strikes in the last 3 weeks in June, and an aid convoy itself was also hit at the beginning of this month. Fuel prices are soaring, schools are overflowing with children who cannot get this assistance that they need, and people are terrified that an imminent attack is coming.
2: And how does this compare to other things that we've seen happen in this particularly grim and deadly civil war?
3: Well, El Obeid's deterioration has really followed a pattern that we have seen elsewhere in Sudan. We've seen this military encirclement, we've seen escalating drone strikes, and an attempt to choke off and cut off civilian supplies from large urban centres like El Obeid. This is also not the first time the humanitarian community and the UN has been warning about instances like this. We have constantly called for more solidarity from the international community and more attention onto these sites, and routinely we're met with silence and a lack of political will to actually do something to protect civilians and ensure safety of aid workers to deliver the assistance that people so desperately need.
2: Karen, what are you hearing particularly about how drones are making this already incredibly dangerous civil war, even more dangerous for civilians?
4: What we're seeing across the country is that the drone attacks are really making no areas safe. So talking to families and children who have displaced from one location to another, hoping to find some safety, are then increasingly becoming under attack again and again. And so the displacement's increased, people are moving multiple times. And even when we're talking about attacks on aid convoys, That wasn't even in Aviv, that was still en route

0: to those cities, but there's significant distance that these drones can reach. And one of the things that we're really commenting on is the fact that drone attacks are so much more dangerous for children, particularly. Children are 7 times more likely to have a fatal fatality if they're involved in a blast injury because they're smaller. They're not just little adults, they're organs are in different places, they are impacted more dangerously, and if they are not killed, then their recovery is significantly worse. And with the escalation of violence in all of these areas, not just Tel Aviv, but sort of across the country, and the deterioration of the health system, means they're not getting the treatment they need in response to these attacks.
1: And are they able to go to school in some of the areas particularly badly affected, like what's happening around El Obeid, or has all of that just fallen by the wayside as people just try and survive?
0: Children are attempting to go to school, so schools are opening when possible, but often closed. In some of the areas around El Obeid, we're seeing that schools are being used as displacement sites, so families moving and are living in that area mean that obviously children can't go to school, and children are scared. This is an area where we see multiple attacks against schools and against people in sort of civilian areas, so children don't want to be there, they don't want to be in those sorts of environments. Something else we're noticing is really high numbers of children who are not with their families anymore, so unaccompanied children or have been separated from their families. And those children generally end up out of the school system. They have much higher protection needs. They end up being exploited, sexual violence, child marriage, etc. And because of that, they're not in the school system. So we're struggling to reach them, to find them, to make sure we can help them.
1: Mm. Noah, in terms of the kind of age you're trying to get to people, what is the scale of the need that your teams are reporting in and around El Obeid?
2: The need is immense right now. There are large communities, entire villages that have slowly started moving into the city in recent months and weeks. And these are very desperate, very, very urgent needs that these people have. These are the types of people that I was able to visit when I was in El Obeid about a month ago. They're clustered in displacement sites, like Karen said, sometimes in schools, in a bus shelter that I visited that was just overflowing with people that need all the basics: food, shelter, water, access to basic healthcare. And none of what is being provided right now is sufficient to meet the needs. We are trying to scale up our own education support through partners and local actors on the ground who can reach some of these schools, as well as looking at providing some emergency cash assistance so that people have options and can meet some of their basic needs urgently.
1: And in terms of the humanitarian routes that the UN is still, is again calling for to be reopened to actually get that help to people, how realistic is that? I mean, at any point in the civil war, have you seen, especially in an area which is subject to intense fighting, those kind of corridors still being protected anyway?
2: Unfortunately, this is a really depressing pattern, and those of us who've worked in Sudan for a while now have seen this again and again. We have seen the escalating attacks on civilians, we have seen lukewarm calls for protection of civilians, and then very little follow through when those calls are not heeded to, and when we have seen atrocities play out across the country. We need an immediate protection of civilians, an immediate guaranteed protection to aid workers and local responders in and around El Obeid, including really concrete steps to stop these drone strikes on civilian infrastructure and to ensure that people can leave if they want to safely. Unfortunately, we have not seen that honoured so far.
1: Karen, you must particularly worry about, with your work at Save the Children, I mean, not just what is happening to children at the moment and the danger that they're being put in, but I mean, what on earth must the long-term impact be on some of these families as well?
0: Yes, hugely. Half of the population of Sudan is currently under 18. So you're talking about a whole generation of millions of children that are sort of coming of age amid these mass atrocities, talking about systematic sexual violence and like ongoing attacks on areas where they should be safe. The long-term impact of this is going to be catastrophic across the whole country.
1: Thank you both very much for joining us at a difficult time for the work you do. Karen McRandall from Save the Children, Noah Taylor from the Norwegian Refugee Council, both of them in Sudan, trying to get aid and help to those who need it, particularly, as we were saying there, in and around the city of El Obeid, where a lot of attention, a lot of fighting has been taking place at the moment. We'll keep across this story, of course, and we'll bring you the latest when we can here on Outside Source on the BBC. Let us return to the Men's Football World Cup. Yesterday on the programme, ahead of the US game against Belgium, we were talking about the

0: uproar in some quarters when FIFA said that they would actually suspend a one-match ban that had been handed down to a US player after a foul and a red card, which meant that they would be able to play in that US-Belgium game. After all, lots of people were astonished that US President Donald Trump seemed to be able to just get on the phone and talk to Gianni Infantino, the president of FIFA, and seemingly influence events. Donald Trump says that wasn't the case. He just asked for a review. Gianni Infantino, in his own statement that we brought you yesterday, said it wasn't anything to do with him. It was to do with an independent process that happens to adjudicate and decide these things. And yet still, there has been a lot of anger since then. We've even seen the former Liverpool manager, Jurgen Klopp, say that Gianni Infantino should resign over all of this. But in the end, of course, the US didn't actually win against Belgium. They were roundly trounced. But what might the impact be, not just on the World Cup and their hosting of it, but also on FIFA as well? Let's bring back British sports broadcaster Sophie Nicolaou, who joins us from California. Jonathan Tannenwald is back, football reporter from the Philadelphia Inquirer. He was at the game at Seattle last night. And also with us is the American football journalist Sanjay Sujanthakumar, who was also watching in Seattle. Jonathan, you were there. Tell us, what was it like?
1: Strange. You know, there was so much excitement, so much optimism in a city with one of the American cities that really has a proper footballing culture in a way that not every city does. But it just, the scandal clouded over everything, and it very clearly gave Belgium all the motivation they needed to just run the U.S. off the field. And the U.S., on top of that, did not play well. It was very disappointing in how they showed up. And it just made for an incredibly sour and disappointing, and for a lot of people, very angering end to this World Cup for a U.S. team that up to now had generated a lot of goodwill domestically and internationally, and through no fault of the players has now lost a lot of it.
0: Mm. Well, you did say on the program yesterday, Jonathan, that you thought Belgium would win. You thought it would be 2-1, though, not the 4-1 that it ended up being. Sophie, you were very enthusiastic about America's fortunes. You said the US would win 3-2. I mean, you must have been very disappointed with what actually happened in the end.
2: I felt that way because, having been around the squad and the team and the camp in Southern California, they had every confidence. They were exuding confidence. They had a belief. It felt like for the first time, Pochettino really had the group together, marching to his drumbeat and his strategy. And it was a disappointment. But if we want to just talk about the football for just one second, something happened in that game that I think broke the US spirit, whereas it showed the opposite in England. And that was Weston McKennie's yellow card changed fundamentally the way the US went about that game. It certainly changed Weston's game. He couldn't be aggressive. He couldn't be offensive. It's like he shrunk after that card. Whereas for England and Declan Rice getting the yellow card after the first minute, he's got much more talent around him to help him in those situations. So I think that, coupled with Adams just being off and the main players not turning up, it was really disappointing from a footballing perspective.
0: Well, speaking of the football, Argentina and Egypt playing at the moment, and 16 minutes in, Yasser Ibrahim has already scored. Argentina, of course, being the world champions, so quite the shock start to that match, which is underway at the moment. And Sanjay, thinking about the controversy around how FIFA and how the US president in particular has handled all the drama yesterday about whether that particular player could actually play in the game against Belgium. Do you think any of this is causing a stain over the World Cup, or any long-lasting questions about how it's been hosted or how FIFA are managing it, or is it something that we'll all forget in 4 years?
3: No, I think it'll be forgotten pretty quickly, especially now that the US has been eliminated. Like, it didn't impact the outcome of Belgium's tournament in a way that people were anticipating. There was talk about, you know, maybe further legal action if Belgium didn't advance. But, I think it'll just be remembered as an example of, you know, sadly, shortly after the U.S.'s 250th birthday, the country trying to throw its money, power, influence around, and the transactionalism that we've seen with this president backfiring. Yesterday, you know, the U.S. faced

0: a team that was just better than them. They looked nervous, tentative, timid, as Jonathan said. And now we can get on with the tournament. This will be in the rear view. But it's unfortunate that this happened. And I think it also speaks to a long-running tension between UEFA and FIFA and problems people have with Gianni Infantino's leadership, rather than just, you know, what happened with the U.S. team and the administration here.
1: But do you think that those calls will get louder, or the complaints about Gianni Infantino will get louder? I mentioned Jurgen Klopp there saying he should resign over all of this. In the past, lots of people have commented on how Gianni Infantino has managed very well the politics of world football and has been able to get lots of people on side. Do you think this is the beginning of this crumbling, or it will just sort itself out?
0: No, I think there's always going to be criticism of Gianni Infantino, especially from people in Europe. Like I said, whether it's what's happening with, you know, what happened with the Club World Cup and some of his other ideas for world football, there's been friction there, right, with the more traditional soccer countries, the power center in Europe. But Infantino, I mean, this expanded World Cup has been a success. The Club World Cup has been a success. So objectively speaking, he's also done things that have benefited the growth of the game worldwide. But there's always going to be critics in Europe, and they're really leaning into what just happened, surely.
1: Yes.
2: It's a shame those critics in Europe weren't as vocal when the Cristiano Ronaldo decision came through. It's all been very convenient for Europe in terms of when they pick and choose to challenge Infantino and FIFA's, corruption, so-called corruption that everyone's been calling over the last 2 days. Where has everyone been over the last few years? It's just very convenient now. The World Cup is in the United States, and of course, one of the most polarizing figures in the history of mankind is involved. It cranks it up to a totally different level.
1: Yes, and of course, FIFA.
3: And Sophie, as you and I.
1: Go on, Jonathan.
3: Do you mind? Thanks. As Sophie, as you and I were discussing yesterday, a lot of words have been said over the last few days by a lot of people in Europe in particular, and not a lot of action.
2: Correct.
3: Not a lot of, like, if there was, Belgium could have gone to CAS before the game to get Fuller and Balogun disqualified before kickoff. They didn't do it. They were only saying, oh, we'll go afterward. I realize that, you know, Sophie and Sanjay and I live in what might be the most litigious country in the world.
1: Yeah.
3: But there is a tradition here that you sue first and ask questions later. And I was just surprised and a little disappointed that for all the talk, they didn't do anything. And now they're not going to do anything because Belgium won? I mean, or are they actually going to stand by those principles? And is anybody from UEFA or a European nation going to actually stand
2: up? Exactly.
3: And do something formal against Infantino and FIFA.
1: If any of you there heard a lot of groans behind me, it was nothing to do with what you were saying, Jonathan, but people here are keeping across the Argentina-Egypt match. Lionel Messi took a free kick, and it was very roundly saved by the penalty, I beg your pardon, very roundly saved by the Egyptian football
4: keeper. The ball doesn't lie.
1: No, it doesn't. But anyway, so if you hear cheers or boos or whatever, it's no comment, it's no reflection on you three. I think the amazing thing, is it not, and maybe so if you can talk to this as a Brit in the US, that so much football is being discussed in the United States. Where, I mean, how far down the ranking does soccer, as the Americans would call it, actually feature in their public imagination? I mean, do you think this is going to have a lasting impact in terms of Americans actually sort of caring about football?
2: You know what's interesting is I've lived here for 25 years now. The evolution of the game is incredible. People who think there's no football culture in America are so wrong. And it's almost, and not you, I'm just saying, it's kind of lazy journalism and broadcasting when I keep hearing the same thing about when is America going to grow up? When has it become a footballing nation? Why does America have to be on the same level as the rest of the world when it comes to football, when it's so far behind and it's in its progression of the game? America's pastime was baseball. It's now football. Major League Soccer is catching up to baseball, which has really become a regional sport. I could argue MLS is a regional sport that they're hoping goes more national. You've got Messi here now, the record-breaking attendance figures. And yeah, there's some reliance on superstars when it comes to the league to still keep it going and keep it interesting. But if people think that America isn't growing when it comes to the beautiful game, I think they're wrong. And maybe the other two Americans could speak to it a little bit too, because when I first moved here, it was Fox Soccer Channel, Max Bretos and maybe Warren Barton talking about the game. If you were lucky, you could find it. And now the depths of the game, the sponsorship, the money that's come into it through Europe, through other leagues, but also Major League Soccer, I think that's a little bit of a fallacy about the game. Yeah. And the-

0: Like Sanjay, go on.
1: Yeah, I think there's a difference between the popularity of the sport and the domestic league here. The sport is very popular. It's, I would argue, the third most popular sport here. That doesn't necessarily translate to MLS, even though it's going. But it's an interesting question because this World Cup has been a North Star for so long, right? Like, the bidding process started for this in the late 2000s. We anticipated this tournament. And we'll see. Maybe the U.S. could get another World Cup as soon as 2038. But it's a strange question. The tournament's obviously not over, but with the U.S. being out, a lot of us are confronted with what next? What comes next? Can this be sustained, the growth of the sport? And the reality is the U.S. getting eliminated before the quarterfinals or the semifinal, that costs the sport's growth exponentially, right? Everyone was hoping they'd be in until at least Friday, and it's very disappointing that they're not. So now there's a lot of uncertainty.
2: And to Sophie's point, that money, the American money, is going to England more than anywhere else. Billions and billions of dollars from American owners of premiership and lower league teams too, of television rights money that's going to the Premier League. That's money that's going to England before it's going to the United States, because a lot of people in the United States think it's more profitable for Americans to put their money into England than into their own country.
0: But isn't that just where the better football is?
2: But okay, sure, but nobody's going to deny that. But if I go to a lower division game in England, how many people are going to, not just the 92 teams of the Football League, but every other team below that? Why? Not because it's the best football, because it's theirs. You can't go to Liverpool from New York every weekend, as much as people dream that they could.
1: Yeah,
2: but you can go watch your local team.
1: Jonathan,
2: as Sophie does and Sanjay, as you do too.
1: Yeah, but American people want to see the best. They have no obligation to grow the sport the way we feel invested in it as soccer people. The question now is how Major League Soccer wants to take advantage of this momentum. Our good friend Paul Tenorio wrote a great book called The Messi Effect. You guys should all read it. They're at a crossroads. This league is at a crossroads, and we'll see if they can capitalize.
0: Well, on that, the Messi Effect doesn't... Well, hang on. The Messi Effect doesn't seem particularly strong at the moment, having just missed that penalty. But I wonder, as we approach the final in less than a fortnight's time, the US is out of it. I mean, what are you expecting? Briefly, Sophie.
3: I was just going to say too, like, it, America, yes, does like the best, but also shows like Welcome to Wrexham and Sunderland Till I Die prove that America loves an underdog story. America loves all that stuff. So yes, they love the best, but they also love those types of arcs and threads as well. So yeah, I'm loving this Egypt performance so far. I'm not ashamed to say I'd love to see Argentina get knocked out. So for me, at this point, it's anyone but Argentina.
0: Okay.
3: Next.
0: Sanjay.
1: Best of luck to England. My extended family's English. I'll be rooting for them as of now. This has been a very successful tournament. I'm glad the Balogun stuff, that whole controversy is in the past, and people can focus on the football and the cultural vibrations that are happening in this country. It's going to be a great couple weeks.
0: Jonathan, finally.
2: You say that people only like the best. Where I live in Philadelphia, where I grew up in D.C., and in New York, where a lot of the sports teams are usually not very good, think about how many decades it was until the Knicks finally won a title. People are willing to suffer with their local teams, yes, whoever's on them, if they feel a connection. And as Sanjay has said, it is Major League Soccer's job to build that connection. And it's really their incumbency now.
0: Good to talk to you, all of you. Thank you. Jonathan Tanwald, Sanjay Sujantha Kumar, and also Sophie Nicolau as well. Of course, the football very much continues, and we'll be discussing it here on Outside Source on the BBC World Service.
4: To have you with us on the BBC World Service. In half an hour, it's Outlook.
5: What happens when a baby sperm whale decides you're a toy and wants to see how much of you it can get in its mouth? We'll be reporting from inside the whale with two wildlife photographers whose love story is ocean deep.
4: That's followed by Witness History, looking back at France's immigrant rent strike in the 1970s.
6: Every couple of weeks, we'd meet the director to try and negotiate a solution to end the strike. But he was hard-headed. He wouldn't accept our demands.
4: And at bbc.com, Discovery hears about the Chinese scientist who found a cure for malaria.
7: Guo Hong's text is the first Chinese medical history to recommend Qing Hao for the treatment of intermittent fever, which...

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2: You're listening to Outside Source on the BBC World Service. I'm Luke Jones, live in our newsroom here in central London. We will take you to Damascus in a moment to find out what has been happening in the wake of that explosion, just as the French president visits. Also, we were talking a few moments ago, if you're with us on the programme, about the football. What about the tennis? There's a lot of excitement here in the UK about a very young player doing well. How do you survive, though, as a low-ranking player?
3: News with Sue Montgomery. The political future of the French far-right politician Marine Le Pen hangs in the balance after she lost her appeal against a conviction for misuse of public funds. She must wear an ankle tag, so is unlikely to run for president next year. The International Olympic Committee has provisionally lifted its ban on Russia imposed after the invasion of Ukraine. This will allow its athletes to compete in the next Summer Games. The IOC has not yet decided if the Russian flag and anthem can be used. President Trump has again criticised NATO on arriving for its summit in Turkey. He attacked Britain over the war in Iran, but heaped praise on Turkey's President Erdogan. Drone strikes in North Kordofan in Sudan have killed at least 15 people. A rights group said the vehicles were hit in areas controlled by the RSF paramilitaries. Britain's Maritime Security Agency says three tankers have reported being attacked near the Strait of Hormuz. One was a Qatari ship carrying liquefied natural gas. Two public broadcasters in Hungary have suspended news programmes as the Prime Minister, Peter Modzsor, seeks to undo the legacy of his far-right predecessor, Viktor Orban. Mr. Modzsor said it marked the end of what he called propaganda broadcasts. Zimbabwe's president has signed into law a constitutional amendment that will extend his time in office by 2 years. It will allow Emmerson Mnangagwa to stay in power until 2030. A Kenyan elephant, believed to be one of Africa's last remaining super tuskers, has died. Famous for tusks that nearly touch the ground, the giant, known as One Ton, was a popular attraction in the Amboseli and Tsavo parks. BBC News.
2: You're listening to Outside Source on the BBC World Service. I'm Luke Jones, live in our global newsroom in central London. Lots of people working here, of course, but also with an eye on the World Cup, the Football World Cup underway at the moment. Argentina playing Egypt. Egypt scoring only 15 minutes into the game, much to the groans, cheers and excitement here in the newsroom. So if you hear any cheers or people shouting and the noise of chairs falling over as people leap from their desks, that is the reason. Speaking of sports, it is the second week of the tennis championships at Wimbledon in West London. Defending champion Jannik Sinner has been on court today, and our reporter Shoujo Sarka has been across everything that's been happening. Welcome, Shoujo. What's been happening in Wimbledon?
4: Well, it's been the start of the quarterfinals today. Jannik Sinner's title defence remains well on track. He cruised into the semi-finals with a straight sets win over the big-serving German Jan-Lennard Struff earlier. It has been another really very warm day here, so Sinner has been known to struggle in the heat over the past year or so. He'll be very relieved to get off court in just over 2.5 hours. So he's got a two-day rest because the men's semi-finals are on Friday, in which Sinner will meet either the seven-time champion Novak Djokovic or the number three seed from Canada, Felix Auger-Aliassime. So Djokovic and Auger-Aliassime have just stepped into the sunshine and they're warming up in on centre court right in front of me at the moment. Also in the men's draw today, the French Open champion Sasha Zverev booked his place in the quarterfinals, completing a fourth round victory over the Czech Jiří Lehečka. That match was unfinished from last night, so they came back and wrapped that up today. In the women's draw, Coco Gauff came from a set down to beat her fellow American Jessie Pegula. Gauff into the Wimbledon semi-finals for the first time, where she will face either Naomi Osaka of Japan or the Czech Karolina Muchová. Now, those two are doing battle right now on court number one. Karolina Muchová took the first set on a tiebreak 7-6, and they're locked at the moment in the second set at 3 games all going with serve there.
2: Fabulous. And here in the UK, I showed you, there's been a lot of excitement because, not only for the novelty of having a British player actually on court playing tennis, but doing well as well. Arthur Ferry, who many people hadn't heard of, ranked 114, I

0: Think, who is he? Where has he come from?
1: Yeah, do you know, he's the first player ranked outside 100 in the lead-up to the tournament to reach the quarterfinals since Nick Kyrgios in 2014. Arthur Ferry was born in France. His French parents moved to London when he was very young. He grew up in Wimbledon, just 5 minutes away from the All England club. He is 23 years old, even though he's got French heritage. He's classes himself very much as a Brit. He's having a good season. He got to the quarterfinals at Queen's last month. Now, when we got to Wimbledon, we lost 15 Brits, would you believe, in the first round. Only four made it to the second round. Wow. And all the stories were being written as, you know, the doom of British tennis. And then we saw Arthur Ferry come back from two sets to one down and a breakdown in the fourth. He came back from the brink in the third round against Zizou Bergs. And then yesterday in the fourth round, he was in an exactly similar situation against Grigor Dimitrov, the veteran, and he won. And Arthur Ferry is into the quarterfinals. And of course, now tennis is coming home. and in that quarterfinal tomorrow, he's going to be playing the Italian Flavio Cobolli, who he beat in round one at the Australian Open. Huh. However, Cobolli since then has gone on to have a great season where he reached the finals of the French Open. So Cobolli versus Ferry here on Centre Court tomorrow.
0: Sounds like a doddle. We'll see what happens. Shoujo, thank you. That's Shoujo Osaka live from Centre Court in Wimbledon. Imagine though, if you are like Arthur Ferry, a wildcard entrant or somebody very far low down the rankings comparatively, trying to make a go of it in that career where you're not necessarily winning the big prize money, you're not having sponsors fall over themselves to hand you enormous contracts for sponsorship. How do you actually make it work? Well, my colleague James Reynolds has been speaking to a couple of players in exactly that situation. Hamish Stewart is from Scotland and is ranked 300 in the men's singles game. And Jamie Lobb is from the United States and is ranked 1,136th in the women's singles ranking right now. She had achieved a career high of 132 previously. Starting with the money, how much do you need to fund a year's worth of professional tennis?
2: I'd say at least $100,000. Having a coach, having proper training, treatment, being able to go and travel and play tournaments, that is the number, right? Honestly, that's being on more on the generous side. Okay. I would say
3: Hamish, what's the number for you?
4: I would be in the similar ballpark. Once again, I think, as Jamie said, if you want to do it as right as you can, then that's probably the number. And then, you know, I don't think quite my budget's in that territory, so it's sort of like you need to make some sacrifices for certain things. But yeah, to do it right it's not a cheap sport, that's for sure.
3: So that's spending $100,000. That's before you make any income. And Jamie, can you give us a sense? You've been at a pretty high point in the rankings, in the top 132 in the world, and you're at a lower point now. Are there times you just make a loss when you're competing at a tournament?
2: Yeah, for sure. And there's been parts of my career where I was profiting a bit, a lot of times just breaking even just because of the expenses, and then at a loss. And sometimes you kind of know that going into a certain tournament that you're there to hopefully gain points to get your ranking up to then get into bigger tournaments, and then that will set you up. And then there's some weeks where you're like, oh, I have a little bit of cushion, but I feel like it's more weeks you're breaking even or at a loss than really gaining.
3: And on a practical level then, let's take an example of a tournament you enter, and if you lose the opening match, tell us about the financial comings and goings. Does what you get for one match pay even your hotel bill?
2: Most of the time, no, especially on the ITF circuit. Definitely not. And that's why for me, a lot of times I try to stay with host families when I'm playing tournaments, so I can at least save money in that regard. But yeah, then you have 10 more expenses to catch up on. So yeah, if you see some of the first round lost paychecks, you know, and sometimes it doesn't even get you a dinner.
3: Hamish, what's it like for you breaking even during tournaments?
4: Yeah, I completely agree with what Jamie said. Like the ITF circuit can be tricky, and you know, I think it's very hard to get ahead at times as well. Like if you have a great week and maybe make some money, then it's, you know, but then

and you lose first round the next week, that's that almost gobbled up. So yeah, and it also brings around like a little bit of pressure as well, right? Like, not only have you lost first round, you haven't gained any points, but you've also lost money.

0: Photography, film, and storytelling to inspire action for the ocean. It was, in many ways, the culmination of everything they had been working towards separately for decades, combining science, conservation, and visual storytelling to help people care about the natural world. Oh, and Paul loves to dive with Christina.
1: Obviously, I'm biased. I find Christina to be probably the most beautiful woman on the planet, and just to see her in a dress, you know, looking beautiful. Like, I love it that she can go from speaking to 3,000 people to then charming a president of a country to then all of a sudden we're jumping off the back of the Sea Legacy One.
0: The Sea Legacy One is a catamaran sailboat that became the couple's home away from home and a floating base for their work. From its decks, Paul and Christina have traveled to remote corners of the planet, using it as a platform for expeditions, diving, filming, and documenting.
1: It's just so beautiful to watch her underwater. Whatever beauty I see her above water, I see it even more underwater. She's so elegant and graceful.
2: And when I started dating Paul, he'd been diving nonstop. He's an incredibly accomplished diver. And so we went diving together, and Paul is assuming that I've been diving, but I haven't put on a tank since the university. So for me, it was like the opening of an opportunity to be underwater that I've been waiting for forever.
1: One of my favorite dives with her was in Raja Ampat last year, where we did a 3.5 hour dive, and we just sat on the bottom, surrounded by manta rays, the sharks all around. Just the fact that we hardly took pictures in that moment, you're so at peace sitting there in this whole other planet. And it's more how happy she is. You know, she's so happy when she's surrounded by turtles and whales and big schools of fish. And sure, she's also got fire and she wants to go get her pictures and the flashes are firing.
2: And Paul mentored me on how to become an underwater photographer and how to become a better diver. And we've been diving together ever since, but something interesting happens. Paul does a lot of video underwater. I use a camera with strobes, and these two things are not compatible.
0: Christina's camera uses powerful flashes to illuminate still images, while Paul is often filming video that relies on natural light. A burst of strobe light can ruin a shot. So despite entering the water together, they often end up working apart.
2: So we end up diving each alone on our own journey.
1: Sometimes we'll have a little conflict underwater, but I love it that we're both very competent underwater as divers, that, you know, there's a 3-knot current and there's a tiger shark hanging around. I'll just go bugger off and go hang out with the tiger shark or go do my own thing. Well, she gets her pictures and then we'll swap places. So it's not that we have to stay diving together. But what I love these moments is that we'll sort of be working really hard underwater and I'm shooting video or footage and she is shooting her stills, and then on the way back to the boat, we swim with holding hands, you know, and it's like the most beautiful thing you could ever imagine.
0: The life Christina and Paul built together is filled with wonder, with remote landscapes, near impossible encounters, and moments that most people never get to experience. But sharing a purpose so completely also meant sharing its weight. Their work wasn't something they could leave behind when they stepped off the boat or came home at night.
1: When you get into conservation work, there's no off switch. And that might be one of the hardest things, is everything we do, live, breathe, eat, is ultimately for conservation. And so we don't really have much else to talk about besides that. You know, we don't have time to go to a movie. When you're in conservation work as a couple, it can get very dark very quickly. And when you have a bunch of conservation losses, and she's luckily a little more positive than I am when I do get dark. And it's her analogy. I like it a lot. It's like you're part of a choir. At some point, you can clear your throat, stop singing for a minute, but the choir around you continues to sing, and then you can regroup and come back in and keep singing.
0: After years spent preserving moments from the natural world through their lenses, both Christina and Paul found themselves looking back through their photographs, a visual record of a lifetime spent searching for beauty, connection, reverence, and hope.
2: I had like this revelation in my own head that I probably only have 20 good summers left on planet Earth. You know, we're beyond 60 now, going into the last part of our lives. And so this book for me was a little bit of a retrospective to look back at 30-year long career and just marveling at the amount of incredible beauty, hopeful stories, narratives, and just the awesome nature that fills our planet to this day.
0: For Christina, her book titled Hope was born from a realization of

0: time, about what remains to be done and what remains worth celebrating. Paul's book, Reverence, emerged as a return to the woman who first taught him photography, the burning of his childhood film negatives, and a story she left unfinished.
1: My mom was actually writing her book when she was diagnosed with a very aggressive brain tumor that ultimately claimed her life. And her opening of her book was why she burned all these negatives. So I think that was part of it. When my mom passed, she didn't get to finish her book, which started off with the burning of the images. And I sort of feel like I'm carrying on that story. And instead of one of like hardship and drama and stuff, it's just really the beauty and the reverence I have for nature.
0: And so Christina landed on hope and you landed on reverence. How do you see those two ideas relating to one another? How did they converge?
1: You know, if you don't have hope, you really are deflated and defeated. And if you don't have reverence, then what are you fighting for?
2: It's almost like an understanding that this tiny planet is our church. It's our sanctuary. We have nowhere else to go, and we have to treat it with that type of reverence. It's not a commentary on religion. It's a commentary on respect.
1: The easiest ways to become active is to have hope, to fight for something hopeful, to have reverence for all that is around you, and not just put over your blinders on and shut down. It's like to open your eyes and go, wait a minute, there is still so much beauty in the world. There's still so much worth fighting for.
0: Paul's book became a way of continuing a story that was interrupted, transforming loss into a reminder of the beauty still around us. And over the years, he found a partner who would not only share that view of the world, but help him experience it.
2: I think we met each other at the right times in our lives, and we've been together almost 20 years, believe it or not. It's been a long time. So it was not a fling. It was not an affair. It was the beginning of finding the right partner to spend the rest of your life doing what you love and protecting nature. And, you know, it's my playmate, my dive buddy, my creative partner. We do everything together, probably spend too much time together.
1: I know I just followed my heart on this journey, and my heart was to be alone in nature with wildlife and animals, and then ultimately to find a partner in Christina who had the same love for nature that I did.
0: Throughout their lives, Christina and Paul have captured some of the most extraordinary moments in the natural world, sharing them through their photographs, films, and stories. But perhaps the most meaningful moments are the ones that only belong to them. The memories, the experiences they witnessed together, and the privilege of having someone beside you who understands exactly why those moments matter. At the beginning of the story, Paul spoke about their encounter with the sperm whales. He described the beauty of being fellow historians to each other's moments. And maybe that's what their life together has become, not just documenting the world around them, but documenting a shared journey through it.
1: To sit there quietly with your partner and calmly holding hands with a glass of wine at the end of the day and just like, we just got to live that moment together, and how lucky are we?
2: And we're still having a great time.
3: Clayton Conn was speaking to Christina Mittermeier and Paul Nicklin. Last week's Outlook mixtape was also devoted to stories about fire and ice. Think sweaty situations and icy determination. 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Today's producer was Mariam Maruf. From all of us on the team, thanks for listening.
4: BBC World Service, and now Witness History with me, Carolyn Lombole. I'm taking you back to the mid-1970s, when immigrant workers in France, housed in buildings known as foyers, or workers' hostels, decided to take a stand.
5: Le gérant, il est face à la porte.
6: An employee from the housing company was always stationed outside the front door. He wouldn't allow anyone in, even if it was your family, your father, brother, your son, cousin, friend. Nobody. There was no freedom.
4: Mohamed Kharbashi, alongside thousands of residents living in foyers across the country, stopped paying rent.
6: All the foyers in France, all the way to Marseille, to the border with Germany, Italy, Spain, all the foyers in France took part.
4: Hundreds of foyers were built between the 1950s and the 1970s.

0: was the post-war era, and the French economy was booming. When Mohamed first arrived, he found himself in a suburb of Paris called Argenteuil.
1: It was the 3rd of August 1973. I was 26 years old. In France, I joined my older brother. He'd come in 1962. He paid my rent the first couple of months, and then I found work. I stayed 2 years without going back. I was waiting for my residency card. Back home, my wife and three children were waiting for me.
0: Mohamed was born in Algeria just after World War II ended in 1947. He grew up in a hamlet called Kassabia in the governorate of Bourg-Bouareridj. Back then, Algeria was still under French colonial rule.
1: I worked with my father, working the land, herding the sheep, the cows, the horses. It's the mountains, the countryside. There is nothing, no money. You need to work the land to make a living. Occasionally, we'd slaughter a sheep and have some meat, but there were no fresh fruits or anything because there were no paved roads for merchants to get to where we lived.
0: France ruled the country with an iron fist.
1: France squashed Algeria. They reduced us to slavery.
0: In 1954, when Mohamed was around seven, the war for Algerian independence broke out. During those years, he remembers the French army encircling the area. Anyone who tried to leave without permission risked being shot.
1: I saw many things. We had no shoes, no clothes. We lived in poverty. Young people dying, going to prison. There were many orphans. Women unable to feed their families. They killed my cousin, my mother's family, my wife's family. Nothing happened to my family because my father had fought for France in World War II. Once I went to graze the animals with a few other boys. They shot at us several times with tanks. I went to hide by the river with another boy. We didn't move until the afternoon. The three other boys were killed. The animals too. I lost a cow and two sheep. I must have been 11 or 12.
2: This is Peter Woods calling Radio Newsreel from the heart of Algiers. This is the noise that is echoing round Algiers at the moment. Today celebrating in advance the announcement of the Independence Proclamation.
0: It was in 1962. Mohamed was 15.
1: There were huge celebrations. Vive l'Algérie! To hell with France! We went to buy food to other villages. Everyone was dancing, shouting. Now, Algeria is an independent country.
0: Despite the fraught relationship between Algeria and France, Mohamed felt there was no other choice but to seek work in the metropole. And he was far from alone. By 1975, there were around 550,000 Algerians living in France. In the 50s and 60s, many of these immigrants ended up living in shanty towns around big cities.
1: There were many foyers in this area, west and north of Paris. It was the industrial zone. There were factories making cars, cables, lots of things.
0: Soon, Mohamed found work at a car factory. In addition to solving the issue of the shanty towns, activists say that the foyers were also a way for the state to survey and control immigrants, especially Algerians. One of the main companies building the foyers was Sonacotrel, short for National Company for the Construction of Housing for Algerian Workers. And it hired former soldiers to man the foyers.
1: Before the strike, there was a lot of racism. Sometimes housing management would call the police and they would immediately evict a resident. The management company used to carry out inspections in our rooms. You could never leave anything of value.
0: The Sonacotral, later Sonacotra foyer, became known as foyer prison, prison foyer. In the 1970s, big changes were underway. The 1973 oil crisis sent shockwaves worldwide. Growth slowed and unemployment soared. In France, attitudes and policies towards immigrants began to harden.

0: But Mohammed and his fellow workers in the Sonacotra-run foyer were determined to fight back.
1: Little by little, we started organizing, speaking among ourselves and seeing who's on board. The rent was high, our salaries were low. Each month they'd increase the rent. And so we went on a strike in 1975.
0: Individual foyers joined one by one, and quickly the strike gained momentum.
1: We demanded freedom. We said enough with racism of the housing company, of police, enough with the evictions. We demanded equality before the law. We demanded housing, work, equal pay.
0: They were highly organized, with a coordination committee steering the strike effort and delegates in each foyer.
1: The delegates used to go from foyer, talking to residents. Every weekend we'd meet, talk, gather money to pay for the lawyers, the tracts, and for transport for the delegates. The communists helped us too to find good lawyers and so on. Every couple of weeks, we'd meet the director to try and negotiate a solution to end the strike. But he was hard-headed. He wouldn't accept our demands.
0: Throughout the strike, police sometimes cracked down, clearing out entire foyers. Some delegates were even deported. But Mohammed also remembers some happy moments.
1: All the foyers took part. The city was full. The metros, the trams, the buses.
0: There were protests nearly every weekend.
1: I don't know how many hours we walked.
0: The strike lasted around 5 years. At its peak, around 20,000 residents are estimated to have stopped paying rent. Negotiations took place foyer by foyer. Residents gained visitation rights, they gained the right to assembly, but to this day, they don't enjoy standard tenant rights. But Mohammed still feels it transformed his life.
1: After the strike, everything changed. We had freedom, dignity, fraternity, and equality.
0: More than 50 years after he arrived in France, Mohammed, who's approaching 80, still lives in a foyer.
1: Since 1973 until now, I have been here alone. My children far away, and my wife forced to get by on her own. I regret this a lot. Now I'm an old man. I'm tired. I must go back home.
0: Mohammed Kharbashi shared his story with me, Carolyn Lombole, for Witness History. It was a Whistledown production for the BBC World Service.
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5: 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We'll also have the latest from Wimbledon, where the defending men's singles champion Jannik Sinner is safely through to the semi-finals.
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6: BBC World Service, it's 18 hours GMT. This is Oliver Conway with the newsroom. Will French nationalist Marine Le Pen run for president despite being ordered to wear an electronic tag?
7: Hypocritical decision to say, well, you can be candidate, but you can be candidate with a bracelet in the leg and you will have to come back home every night. It's stupid. It's crazy.
6: She's due to speak on French TV shortly. Also today.
8: We wanted to ensure all athletes have the possibility to compete at the Olympic Games and not be held responsible for their government's actions.
6: The International Olympic Committee lifts its ban on Russian athletes, prompting condemnation from Ukraine and others. And
9: seeing it come back to life fills me with pride. Today, the mangroves are thriving and the forest is healthy once again.
6: The so-called eco-mamas leading marine conservation in Kenya. And a bad day for Prince Harry. First, our top stories.
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0: News with Sue Montgomery. The French hard-right leader Marine Le Pen is expected to make a statement on television shortly about her political future. It comes after she lost her appeal against a conviction for misuse of European parliamentary funds. The National Rally leader has been at her party's headquarters in Paris discussing whether she will stand in next year's presidential elections. Hugh Schofield reports from Paris.
1: The court said she was guilty of a serious offence, supervising a system in which EU parliamentary funds were used to pay National Rally staff members, but in its sentencing, the court also, in effect, removed the bar imposed at the original trial on Marine Le Pen's standing for the presidency in 2027. However, the court also imposed a year's deprivation of liberty on Marine Le Pen to be served at home with an electronic bracelet. She herself has said many times that in such conditions she would not be at full liberty and therefore could not be a candidate.
0: The International Olympic Committee has lifted its ban on Russia, allowing its athletes to compete in the next Summer Games in Los Angeles in 2 years' time. The ban was imposed in 2023 due to what the IOC called systematic state-sponsored doping and violations of the Olympic Charter after the invasion of Ukraine. Jane Dougal is from BBC Sport.
2: The president, Kirsty Coventry, said athletes from Russia could now compete again as long as they met relevant anti-doping requirements. She said no decision had yet been taken on whether Russia could display its flag, colours and anthem at the Olympic Games. Ms Coventry added that no IOC events would be organised in Russia and Russian government or state officials would not be invited to any events. Russia has welcomed the decision, saying the Games must be free from politics.
0: President Trump has berated NATO leaders over Greenland, renewing his belief that Washington should control the Danish territory. Speaking at an alliance summit in Turkey, he said European solidarity over Denmark's rights had hurt his relationship with NATO.
3: Greenland doesn't help Denmark. Denmark doesn't spend money to really help Greenland. But it's an important part for the United States. And it's surrounded by China ships and Russian ships. And that's not going to happen. The ships, it's not going to happen. It was Greenland that, and it continues to be, that should be controlled by the United States, not by Denmark.
0: Mr. Trump also criticized European allies for failing to support his war against Iran. At least 15 people have been killed in drone strikes in Sudan's North Kordofan state. A rights group says two vehicles were hit in areas controlled by the paramilitary rapid support forces. One was carrying wedding guests, the other was transporting water. BBC News. Hungary's new Prime Minister Peter Modrar says two public broadcasters have gone off air as he continues to undo his far-right predecessor's hold on the media. The state TV channel M1 displayed a message apologising for having lied, confirming its news programmes were halted. Kossuth Radio was playing classical music. Mr Modrar took power after a landslide victory in April. The leader of Britain's populist right-wing party, Reform UK, is forcing a by-election in his constituency after weeks of scrutiny over his finances. Nigel Farage is facing a parliamentary investigation over large sums of money he received before becoming an MP but didn't declare. Sarah Pochin, the Reform MP for Runcorn and Helsby, defended her party leader.
4: We've made it very clear. What other platform does Nigel have? He is relentlessly attacked with allegations that he completely refutes. So he has decided to go to the people. This is about reform, the people against the establishment.
0: The Prime Minister, Keir Starmer, described the move as a desperate stunt. The leader of the Conservative opposition said Mr. Farage was cracking under the pressure. Zimbabwe's president has signed into law a constitutional amendment extending his time in office by 2 years. President Emmerson Mnangagwa approved the change after it was passed by Parliament. It will allow Mr. Mnangagwa to remain in power until 2030. The defending champions Argentina have just beaten Egypt to qualify for the quarterfinals of the World Cup. At one stage, the Egyptians were 2-0 up, but Argentina fought back in the second half and scored the winning goal in injury time. In the quarterfinals, they'll face either Colombia or Switzerland, who play later. BBC News.
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0: From the BBC World Service with Oliver Conway. Will she or won't she? The French hard-right leader Marine Le Pen has a big decision to make, whether to run for the presidency for a fourth time or to stand aside in favour of her young deputy, Jordan Bardella. It had been thought a French court would make the decision for her by banning her from public office. But although it upheld her conviction for embezzling funds from the EU, the punishment was less than expected and doesn't stop her throwing her hat into the presidential ring. Marine Le Pen currently leads the opinion polls, but there is a complication. The court ordered her to wear an electronic tag for a year, and she has said she would not run for president if that happened. Bruno Gollnisch from the National Rally was found guilty alongside her in 2025. This was his reaction to the appeal court ruling.
1: I'm not in contact with her right now. I will respect her decision, whatever it be. But I think it's the most hypocritical decision to say, well, you can be candidate, but you can be candidate with a bracelet in the leg, and you will have to come back home every night under police control. It's stupid. It's crazy. Really, it's crazy. It is absolutely nonsense.
0: Well, Marine Le Pen is supposed to be speaking on French TV around now. Our global affairs reporter Alice Adley is following this for us. Do we know what she's been saying or what she might say?
2: Well, we don't know quite yet what she's been saying. She's making an exclusive appearance on the French channel TF1, and she's known to have driven there recently in the company of Jordan Bardella, who would be her replacement if she decides not to stand. But we just don't know at the moment. Hopefully we'll know in the next few minutes.
0: Yeah, I mean, she said, I was happy the court gave the French people the freedom to vote, so no clue there. But she also says she will appeal against the court's decision. I mean, it's a difficult one for her.
2: It is. I mean, the court effectively put the ball in her court to whether to stand or not. She had the court did uphold her conviction of embezzlement and misuse of EU parliamentary funds. But it did slightly reduce the sentence in that it cleared the way for her to stand in next year's presidential elections. But it did impose this sanction of 2 years suspended sentence in prison and 1 year definite wearing an electronic tag, which she has said before she wouldn't want to do. She wouldn't want to have to campaign under those conditions.
0: She's said the French people will have the last word, but it's still not clear whether she intends to run or whether it will be Jordan Bardella. Is there any difference depending on which one of them takes on whoever is their opponent in the election next year?
2: Well, obviously, Marine Le Pen, she's 57. She's a seasoned campaigner. This would be the fourth time she's standing to be president. She's come second twice against Emmanuel Macron. She's ahead in the opinion polls, so she would be likely to win if she did stand for office. However, Jordan Bardella, the young 30-year-old protégé, who is the chairman of the party, the Rassemblement National, is actually more popular than her. So it is a very, very difficult decision for them to make.
0: OK, we seem to have an answer. She says, well, actually, maybe not. It says, I will run for president in 2027 election without electronic bracelet. That suggests it depends on the outcome of a possible appeal.
2: Exactly, yes. She will appeal. We're just getting that news in now. And she says, I will go as far as it takes to challenge this.
0: OK, I think we're going to still have to wait a little longer to find out whether Marine Le Pen will indeed run for French president in the election next year. And we'll return to this story a little later in the programme. Meanwhile, Ukraine's intelligence service says the body of a fugitive Ukrainian woman suspected of carrying out a bomb attack in Monaco has been found near Kyiv. Three people, including a wealthy Ukrainian-born businessman, were injured in last week's attack in the Mediterranean city-state. Sarah Rainsford sent this report.
3: A week ago, Anastasia Berezovska allegedly planted a bomb in Monaco, injuring a former Ukrainian businessman. She then went on the run. The target was Vadim Yermolaev. who'd been placed under Ukraine.

0: Russian sanctions, suspected of continuing his business interests in Crimea after the peninsula was seized by Russia. He had denied that. Now, Anastasia Berezovska's body has been found near Kyiv. The general prosecutor's office has told the BBC she was buried in a forest with gunshot wounds to the head. They say she was driven there on July the 3rd by two men who've been detained on suspicion of her murder. Uncomfortably for the government here, one is a serving officer with Ukrainian military intelligence. He is said to have confessed to the killing, although in a statement, Ukraine's main intelligence agency, the SBU, stresses that he acted on his own initiative and not on orders. Both suspects are said to have transferred money and cryptocurrency to Anastasia Berezovska repeatedly. But if they were paying her to attack Mr. Yermolaev, there is, as yet, no obvious motive.
1: Sarah Rainsford in Kyiv. In recent years, Russia has faced multiple bans from the Olympic Games, initially due to state-sponsored doping, and then its full-scale invasion of Ukraine. But Russian athletes could be allowed to compete at the 2028 Los Angeles Games after the International Olympic Committee provisionally lifted Moscow's suspension. The last time Russia competed in an Olympics under its own flag was in Rio de Janeiro in 2016. Kirsty Coventry is the IOC president.
2: We wanted to ensure all athletes have the possibility to compete at the Olympic Games and not be held responsible for their government's actions. And I believe that this is what this decision speaks to. But we've also been very clear that we do not condone any violence and war around the world. We will continue with that stance. And we will review the protocols around the anthem and flag in the future.
1: Russia's sports minister, Mikhail Dechterev, said the committee had sent a clear signal that the Olympic movement must remain free from politics. But the president of the Swedish Olympic Committee, Hans von Uthman, said it sent the opposite message.
3: It is disappointing. We believe it's wrong. And we've been very clear about that. And while we have to respect the IOC's decision, we think it's unfortunate. There's nothing in the ongoing war that justifies allowing Russian athletes to compete in the Games. Nordic and Baltic associations have been very clear on where we stand, but other member nations are of another opinion.
1: Well, in the past few minutes, Ukraine has called the IOC's decision premature and unfounded. I asked BBC Monitoring's chief analyst Vitaly Shevchenko what he made of it.
4: It seems as though the International Olympic Committee and possibly other governing bodies in global sports are not that concerned anymore about what Russia is doing, specifically what it's doing in Ukraine. And what the International Olympic Committee said today, they provisionally lifted the suspension of the Russian Olympic Committee because it no longer was active in occupied parts of Ukraine.
1: Now, Russian athletes and competitors have appeared in various competitions, albeit maybe not with their flags or not as part of an official Russian team. What are we likely to see at the next Olympics?
4: The next Olympics are taking place in 2028 in Los Angeles. Donald Trump will still be in charge, and I'm sure he will not be hugely opposed, put it this way, to seeing Russian athletes with Russian flags there. And also, I would argue that there will be spectators who would want to see the best athletes competing, regardless of which country they're representing and what that country is doing to its neighbours. There is one country that will be particularly opposed to this happening, and that country is Ukraine. It's been really vocal to what we've seen over the past years, this gradual relaxation of bans on Russian athletes competing, permissions for them to compete under neutral flags in a neutral status. The Ukrainian foreign minister, for example, Andriy Sybiha, said that this, and I quote, betrays the very spirit of sport. And I was looking at what people in Ukraine are saying on social media today. And one commentator called Lachin, he's saying, it's a madhouse.
1: Vitaly Shevchenko from BBC Monitoring. 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Now, the British

0: Newspapers have been full of stories about whether Prince Harry will stay at Buckingham Palace on his visit here. In the events, the invitation was withdrawn. Now, King Charles's younger son has suffered a bigger setback, losing a long-running legal case against the publishers of the Daily Mail and the Mail on Sunday newspapers. He and other celebrities, including Elton John, said they'd been the victims of phone hacking and other illegal activities to get stories. But that was dismissed by the judge. Prince Harry says the ruling is a complete whitewash. Well, let's speak to our British Affairs correspondent, Rob Watson. Why did Prince Harry and others lose this case?
1: They lost it in the view of the judge because they just hadn't managed to prove their allegations that there had been illegal activity. Now, the judge perfectly understood how some of these stories were deeply upsetting. He'd seen, and we all knew from when Harry testified back earlier on in the case, that obviously he had been upset by some of these stories, but essentially said you've got to prove it, and the evidence just wasn't there.
0: Now, the prince has a long-running feud with the media, going all the way back to the death of his mother, Diana, Princess of Wales. Looking at his statement, it sounds like this won't be the end of it, but can he appeal here?
1: Well, technically, he can appeal, and you're right that his statement was pretty strong, a statement that was shared with some of the others who were trying to get their case before the judge. He said that they had sought justice and accountability and had received neither. And as you said, he described it as an obvious whitewash. But given that the judge has found essentially on the evidence, or rather as the judge would see it, the lack of evidence and the lack of proof, and given that something like $60 million has already been spent on the case, I mean, clearly the prince and his legal team and the others have a big decision to make, essentially, Oliver.
0: And it's not been a good week for Prince Harry overall.
1: My goodness, absolutely not. I mean, I think there have been some who are hoping that perhaps this week would see a broader reconciliation between Prince Harry. Of course, he'd fallen out with his brother and heir to the throne, Prince William, and with his father, King Charles, that maybe he would come with Meghan and his two children. But, I mean, so far, absolutely no chance it would have seemed of meeting Prince William. He hasn't come so far with his wife and two children. He had thought he'd be staying at Buckingham Palace. That is not now happening. So looking like a pretty grim week indeed for Prince Harry and those who wish him well.
0: Rob, many thanks indeed. Rob Watson, our British Affairs correspondent. Along Kenya's coast, the ocean is not just a livelihood, it's at the heart of local identity and culture. On islands in Lamu, a group of women known as the Eco Mamas are leading marine conservation efforts, restoring mangroves and coral reefs, and even farming octopus. Many never went to formal school but have received specialist training, and their work is reviving fragile ecosystems and boosting the economy that their communities rely on. From Lamu, Njoroge Muejai reports.
2: It is 6:30 in the morning in Mtangaonda village on Pate Island, one of the 65 islands that make up the Lamu archipelago. The tide has retreated. A group of women walk along the ocean shore carrying bundles of tiny mangrove seedlings for planting. They are called Eco Mamas, and they help marine conservation efforts along this coastline. Zulfa Hassan is one of them.
3: Fish stocks have declined and the mangrove forests have been badly damaged. People cut down mangroves to produce lime, destroying large areas of the forest. Mangrove timber was also exported to Arab countries. Climate change has only made the situation worse.
2: Lamu's islands are surrounded by mangrove forests, coral reefs and rich fishing grounds that have sustained communities for generations. The mangrove's tangled roots hold the shoreline together and provide safe nurseries where young fish, crabs and other marine life begin their lives.
3: I began planting mangroves in 2018. Since then, we have planted more than 200,000 mangrove trees, restoring over 20 hectares of coastline. We've restored about 75% of the mangrove forest. Seeing it come back to life fills me with pride. Today, the mangroves are thriving and the forest is healthy once again.
2: A short boat ride away in Shanga Ishakani village, Mwanasha Mbwana is rebuilding a different part of the ocean. She is known as Mama Matumbawe, mother

0: of corals. By day, she teaches at a local primary school on the island. But before going to class, just before sunrise, she dives into the ocean carrying small fragments of coral. Piece by piece, she secures them onto damaged reefs, hoping they'll grow into thriving underwater habitats.
1: When we restore coral reefs, we first build structures using cement here on the shore. Then we go out to the healthy coral reefs in the sea, carefully collect small coral fragments, attach them to those structures, and return them to the ocean. Because the coral is alive, it grows gradually over time. It can take about a year and a half to 2 years. But if the corals thrive and aren't affected by bleaching, they continue to grow well. As they recover, fish return to the reefs, and in turn, the local economy improves.
0: The benefits of this conservation now stretch far beyond the environment. Zulfa says healthier mangroves mean more fish returning to local waters. Restored reefs support more biodiversity, promoting tourism, and creating better opportunities for people on the island.
2: Njoroge Muigai reporting there from Kenya. In many Western countries, the average age that women have been having their first child has been rising. More women are prioritising their careers, and using donor eggs or egg freezing has become more attractive. But a new study involving more than 1,700 women suggests that even with young donor eggs, older women face a lower chance of fertility treatment working, with a marked drop-off from around the age of 49. Italian researchers believe age-related changes in the womb lining may be the cause. Grace Aykroyd had a baby boy at the age of 47 using donor eggs.
3: Having had a baby in my early 20s and two in between that first baby and my last baby at 47, I really felt it did take a massive toll on my body. After giving birth to him, I did lose a lot of blood, which I hadn't with my other babies. So it was a very different experience. And I do believe that was to do with my age. And I think it isn't surprising, that research, really, to hear that our uteruses age as so do the rest of us.
2: Well, our health reporter Michelle Roberts has been looking at the study.
4: In the past, there was this idea that as you're becoming older and you want to get pregnant, it's more difficult. But the idea was if you go through IVF but use a donor who's got really young donor eggs, then that makes your chances really good. Now, that's not to say that's not the case, but what they're learning now is that womb age is important too. So if you're carrying that baby, the womb is where it obviously supports the egg, you know, where the placenta grows, everything like that. So these researchers looked at all women who were using young donor eggs. And when they looked at the age of the mother who was then pregnant, they found that this womb age seemed to have some effect. And what they did, they looked at scans, they did ultrasound scans as well of the womb. And although the thickness of the womb lining appeared to be the same, the quality of it was changing. So they think that there's something to learn there, and whether there's some avenue to look at treatments that could help boost the womb lining. They are saying do not take this as a sign that women can't have children in later life. That's not what this research is about. This research is trying to look at what are the limits and what can be done. And maybe there are markers or things that you can look at on scans to give you an idea of womb age. Because obviously women age at different rates as well. You know, some people have much younger body for their chronological age. So they're trying to look to see if there are any biomarkers and also if there's anything that can be done within the IVF treatment as well that might improve chances.
2: A report by Michelle Roberts. Now let's return to our top story. The French hard right leader Marine Le Pen, who lost her appeal against a criminal conviction for misusing public funds from the EU, but actually ended up with a lesser sentence, which technically allows her to run for the presidency next year. She was due to set out whether she would or wouldn't. Let's speak to our Paris correspondent Hugh Schofield. Will she run?
5: Yes, she is running. She said that in that interview a few minutes ago on French television. She's running. She says she wants Jordan Bardella, who was, of course, the alternative candidate if she decided not to run. She wants him to be her prime minister, which has always been the main plan for her. So it's been an extraordinary day in which, as you say, she was convicted again and found guilty. She's got a, of

0: of this misuse of European funds. But at the end of it, she's, because of the ineligibility, the bar on public office was reduced, she is able to run. But there is a complication here, which I need to stress straight away, which is that she is going now, insisting on her innocence, she is going to the highest court of appeal, a thing in France called the Cour de Cassation, which is, in a way, a risky venture, because she's saying, I'm innocent. Nothing. She could have accepted the court decision today, and that would have opened the way for her to run. But she's saying, no, I don't accept the court's decision. I am innocent. So she's going to the higher court, and the risk for her is that this higher court, the Cour de Cassation, which rules not on the substance of the case, but on whether the law has been properly interpreted, if this court convenes early, in other words, at the end of this year, early next year, and finds that it supports the decision of the court upheld today, then her wearing of an electronic tag would kick in then, in January, let us say, which would mean that she would be campaigning under an electronic tag, which she's always promised not to. So it is a big risk, this thing, but I mean, the big news is that she is running, and that Jordan Bardella is with her in this bid. They've even launched their website for the campaign, so it's all underway. But with this hanging over her, that the High Court of Appeal has to rule on the case, and that could complicate things for her.
1: And so, legal ramifications notwithstanding, is she likely to win?
0: Well, I mean, the polls are quite clear that she has a strong chance of winning. The polls need to be taken, you know, very cautiously, because there is no strong alternative from the centre at the moment. So all the polls are conjecturing about hypothetical candidacies from people from the centre who haven't really crystallised yet. And when that happens, then I suspect there will be more of a turn towards that person. But as things stand, she has a very strong chance of winning. It's her fourth go at the top job. She's failed in every count, but you know, everything suggests that this is her strongest bid now, because things have changed again, and the sort of the suspicion and opposition that surrounded the name Le Pen has begun to dissipate and so on, and the world has changed, and there are hard right candidates everywhere. So all this works in her favour. So she is a strong candidate, but there is a but. This High Court appeal thing, which may complicate things for her down the line.
1: Hugh, many thanks indeed. Hugh Schofield there in Paris. A quick bit of breaking news. The coffin of the late Iranian leader Ayatollah Ali Khamenei has now arrived in Iraq. And that's it for now from the newsroom.
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3: If the population decreases, all other aspects of life will be affected too. Education, the economy, real estate, everything.
2: That's followed by Tech Life.
4: This week, are smartphones harming adults and children? We hear experiences from Japan and Ireland. A woman explains how surviving a late-night attack inspired her to develop a wearable protection device. And AI is let loose to run a cafe in Sweden.
2: And at 21 GMT, People Fixing the World hears from the entrepreneurs who've turned life experience into business ideas.
5: Sometimes it's the people that are in the weeds of the problem and living it every day that actually have the best solutions. And I think that, to be honest, I'm a prime example of that, being the travel agent, watching, you know, my sister and my family struggle with these problems.
2: This is the BBC World Service.
6: Adi Adedoyin, and this is Sport Today on the BBC World Service. The defending champions Argentina produced an extraordinary comeback to beat Egypt and progress to the quarterfinals of the World Cup. The details of that dramatic match to come. They'll face either Switzerland or Colombia in the last eight. They meet in Vancouver later. We'll also be in Wimbledon, where American star Coco Gauff is through to the semi-finals for the first time. The defending men's singles champion Jannik Sinner is also safely through.
7: BBC News with Tom Sanders. The French right-wing leader Marine Le Pen says she's still running for president next year, despite losing her appeal against a conviction for misuse of European Parliament funds. She said she would take her appeal to France's highest court. She's now obliged to wear an electronic tag for a year, and had previously said she would not campaign for the presidency under such conditions. Olympic officials have provisionally lifted a ban on Russia imposed after the invasion of Ukraine. This will allow its athletes to compete in

0: the next Summer Games. The IOC has not yet decided if the Russian flag and anthem can be used. President Trump has berated NATO leaders over Greenland, renewing his belief that Washington should control the Danish territory. Speaking at an alliance summit in Turkey, he said European solidarity over Denmark's rights had hurt his relationship with NATO, adding he could pull US forces out of Europe. Kordofan strikes in North Kordofan in Sudan have killed at least 15 people. A rights group said the vehicles, one carrying wedding guests, the other transporting water, were hit in areas controlled by the RSF paramilitaries. Britain's Maritime Security Agency says three tankers have reported being attacked near the Strait of Hormuz, including a Qatari ship carrying liquefied natural gas. Qatar has blamed Iran. Two public broadcasters in Hungary have suspended news programmes as the Prime Minister, Péter Modrý, undoes the legacy of his far-right predecessor, Viktor Orbán. Mr. Modrý said that it marks the end of what he called propaganda broadcasts. Zimbabwe's president has signed a constitutional amendment into law. It will allow Emmerson Mnangagwa to stay in power until 2030. The defending champions Argentina have beaten Egypt 3-2 to qualify for the quarterfinals of the World Cup. BBC News.
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8: Hello again from me, Adi Adedoyin, and welcome to Tuesday's programme. Coming up, we'll be at Wimbledon, where the seven-time champion Novak Djokovic is in action. Shoji Osaka is watching on centre court.
9: Yes, the seven-time champion Novak Djokovic is struggling with a calf injury, but he has taken the first set against the Canadian number three seed Felix Auger-Aliassime. The winner of this will meet the defending champion Jannik Sinner in the semis. In the women's draw, there were wins for the American Coco Gauff and the Czech Karolina Muchova. They'll face each other in the semifinals.
8: And we'll be back at Wimbledon for all the day's news later in the programme. But we start at the men's FIFA World Cup, where the quarterfinal lineup will be completed over the next few hours. And the holders, Argentina, are in it, but only just. Trailing 2-0 with just over 10 minutes to go, they stage an amazing comeback to beat Egypt 3-2. Our football reporter, Manny Jasmi, is with me. Manny, what a game and what a huge sigh of relief for Argentina.
10: It was a classic. Egypt started with pace and intent, and they took the lead after 15 minutes when Yasser Ibrahim's header went in. Argentina got a penalty, and you thought, well, okay, well, this is going to be the equaliser. But Lionel Messi had it saved by Mohamed Shabir, who was inspired in the first half. Egypt did think they'd gone 2-0 up just before the hour, but Zico's goal was disallowed after a VAR review for a foul that happened at the other end of the pitch. Zico did score with 23 minutes to go. Egypt were 2-0 up, and Argentina, it seemed, didn't have any answers. But they're the world champions and they have Messi. He set up Cristian Romero with 11 minutes to go for their first goal, scored the second himself for the equaliser, and then in added time, Enzo Fernandez won a thriller in Atlanta.
8: Well, let's bring in the Egyptian football analyst Marwan Ahmed, who's in Cairo. Marwan, an incredible game. Just tell us what the mood and atmosphere was like during that game.
11: It's a bit confusing. The game was something when we were up. The game was something else when we were drawing. And it was another disappointing thing when we conceded the third. We had a feeling that after their first goal, it was kind of a possibility, especially that we knew that we're going to have a lot of added time coming in at 7 minutes. So it's football. These things happen.
10: Marwan, this is Manny. Nice to talk to you, but I'm sorry we have to make you speak so soon after the match. I mean, Egypt was so close to one of the great World Cup upsets, and in the end it was Argentina who completed one of the great World Cup comebacks. In the second half, Argentina did so little until Romero's goal, 11 minutes from time. Meanwhile, Egypt scored a goal, which was disallowed, and scored a second

0: through Zico, you must have thought that this is something that's going to happen. This is going to be our day.
1: Honestly, even before the match, I thought we were going to win. I was very confident going into the game because we are a team that has nothing to lose and have everything to gain. Unlike Argentina, they have a lot to lose and nothing to gain from winning this match because they are the team that's supposed to beat Egypt. But if they lose, then they can't go back to back. Cristiano Ronaldo went out yesterday, so they want to keep Messi in the tournament. So I had the belief that we could do it. We were very close, if only games ended at 80 minutes and not 90 minutes. But these things, they often have happen in football. Our team doesn't have the enough experience in the World Cup to kind of hold on to a result when needed. We could have gotten much more out of this game. In my opinion, the disallowed goal, it's a bit soft. I can see why some referees may give it and some others may not. But honestly, I feel that maybe it shouldn't have been given. But okay, these things, at the end of the day, they happen in football. And we are proud, really, of what we've achieved. We've come very close to beating the world champions. And I just wish, I'm not going to say that I am happy that we went out or I am pleased that we went out this way, because I had the full belief that we were going to win this match before the match started, even if we're playing against the world champions. And it could have happened. It's just what's sad is that we conceded 3 goals in the space of, I don't know, 12 minutes, 13 minutes. This is very sad. And this shows why a team with more experience could have held on at least for a draw to go to extra time.
2: I know it's disappointing for the players, Marwa, and for the fans as well. But I guess the wider context is that Egypt have got to a stage that they've never been before at the World Cup, and they ran the world champions really close. I mean, can you take pride, as in Egypt, can they take pride in the way they've performed as a whole in this tournament?
1: I think so. We have to take pride in the way we performed. We have to take pride with the result and the stage we went to. I believe that at the end of the day, Egypt having just qualified for the World Cup for 4 times and not had great results in the World Cup is something that it's an international football mystery for me. There's no answer to it because we're such a big nation. We're Africa's biggest and most successful footballing nation. So we've produced some of Africa's best ever football players. So for us to be hoping for a win or something like that in the World Cup, it shouldn't have been the case. But like I said, football, anything is happening, anything is possible in football, and these things happened to us. But we have to be proud of the result. What I can say is that if we lost 3-2, but the goals came in a different fashion, where, for example, we scored, then we concede twice, we tie the game, then we lose 3-2. It would have been much less disappointing, because at the end of the day, you're playing against a very strong team. But the way that we lost this game is what hurts more than losing this game.
2: Yeah, I know it's painful, Marwan, but I guess the players can leave the World Cup with their heads held high after running the world champions so close. Thank you very much for joining us on Sport Today.
1: Thank you for having me. Thank you.
2: And Egypt will play, or Argentina will play, the winner of the final game of the last 16 between Switzerland and Colombia in Vancouver. That gets on the way in around 90 minutes' time. Our football reporter Manny Jasmine is still with me. Manny, the winners will join Norway and Belgium as unexpected quarterfinalists.
0: Yes, and this is a chance to dust off one of the regular statistics that comes around every 4 years. Switzerland haven't reached the World Cup quarterfinal since 1954. If that changes, a big reason might be the Freiburg midfielder, Johan Manzambi. He's 20 years old and arguably the breakout star of this tournament. In the group stage, Switzerland were drifting to a 0-0 draw with Bosnia until he came on 20 minutes later.

They had won 4-1 and he had scored two of the goals. Unsurprisingly, he now starts and has three World Cup goals and two assists to his name. In the last 60 years, only the great German Thomas Müller had a similar record before.

0: parents are around the world, that they had huge concerns. And it somehow it united us all together. And it's great to see all the different branches now and all the different things happening in the different countries and continuing to happen, because my fear was that this was just going to be short term. So I think it's great that there's longevity and that we're still talking about this 3 years later, and there's been a lot of progress. So while we're asking parents to hold off and to wait until they're older, we felt as a school that we had a sense of duty to prepare the children for this online world and for getting their smartphones. So we have teamed up with our local secondary schools and their transition year pupils. So they'd be 16 years of age, have been coming down. They're heavily trained up by their teachers, and they have been delivering workshops with our 11 and 12 year olds. And it's been absolutely fantastic for both sides, for the 16 year olds, but, you know, for the 11 and the 12 year olds. So that's been a real success project. And I think that has kept the buy-in in our community here. And then year three, we've continued this program, but we've also been training up our 11 and 12 year olds to become ambassadors for online safety within the primary school. And they're now delivering little workshops with the 5 and 6 year olds. So it's all about training the trainer and empowering children and bringing them on the journey. And I suppose that's what's kept it alive here in our community.
1: That's Rachel Harper, the principal of St Patrick's National School in Greystones in Ireland. And she was joined by Alicia Giesler, mum of two young children, also in Greystones. This is Tech Life on the BBC World Service with me, Shona McCallum. What were your thoughts on my interviews about Greystones, the place in Ireland where under 13s don't have smartphones? I'd love to hear your experiences too. Have you delayed giving your child a smartphone? And if so, how's that worked out? And if you're an adult and think you're spending too much time doom scrolling, then you're not the only one.
2: Hello, Tech Life. My name is Mikan Oshidari. I live in Tokyo, Japan. I was addicted to my smartphone and social media. I was looking at my smartphone all day long. I was just mindlessly scrolling endlessly. It was dopamine addiction. That craving never ended.
1: That was Mikan. Instead of cutting that, she cut it out, giving up her smartphone completely. She's now written a book about her move to an analogue life and what she learned along the way. Have you done a digital detox? Let me know. Our contact details are coming up, and I'll be bringing you more on this subject in next week's programme too. Meanwhile, we've received this nice WhatsApp message from our listener in the Caribbean. Hi, Tech Life. I am from the island of Dominica and my name is Tyron. I always enjoy your show. Keep it up. Well, we'll do our best, Tyron. Thanks for the message. If you want to comment on this week's programme or have any suggestions for producer Tom and I, then please do email us. Our address is techlife@bbc.co.uk. You can always WhatsApp us a text message or a voice note. The number is +44 330 1230 320. Please include your name and the country where you live. And still to come, is AI any good at running a cafe? Walking home alone at night is something many people think twice about. And for women in particular, it's often a question of safety. Well, it wasn't until my next guest had her own frightening personal experience of being attacked that she started thinking that tech could perhaps help. Ina Jovicic is the founder and CEO of Enough, a London-based startup that's developing an AI-powered safety wearable called the Eno Badge. I started off by asking her to take me back to that night.
3: So almost more than 4 years ago now, I was walking home from a dinner in central London, 10 p.m., very safe area, when all of a sudden I got surrounded and attacked by 4 men that were trying to take my possessions. Immediately in the moment, I didn't even click what was going on. But once it hit me, then the first thought that I had was like, well, hell no, you're not going to be taking anything from me. Let's fight. 4-1, not really a fair battle, but in the moment,

0: you just, your senses are not with you and adrenaline hits you. And we ended up, I ended up getting dragged into the middle of the street, them taking all my possessions anyway. And then I just had scratch knees as souvenirs. And that's where I called the police.
1: And how did that make you feel in the days and weeks afterwards?
0: I think that was definitely a mix of feelings. There was one that was for me anger that I felt very powerless in that situation, that I just had no chances. And also realizing that it could have been way, way worse. And that's also what the police told me, that I was very, very lucky that I could have been stabbed or worse just by fighting back, which made me feel even extra powerless. Then fighting back is also not the best outcome. But at the same time, I have to say the feeling that I felt the most is sort of this fuel that got created from this anger, that I was like, what can I do to change this so this doesn't happen to anyone else, or that I don't have to be scared walking alone at night, that I don't have to think twice when I'm walking home from a dinner. So fuel would be the number one emotion.
1: And so tell me about your solution then, the badge that you are developing at the moment. What problem are you trying to solve here?
0: The lack of human response in that situation that I found is what I decided to explore more in depth. And that's where the intersection came with technology, of the problem of not feeling safe and not being to react in those moments of danger, with the use of AI. Because AI, unlike humans, doesn't have those emotions that in the moment of danger or threat are going to freeze, not know what to do. And that's where I saw the beautiful intersection. So from there, we started exploring how we can bring that together. And we came to the Eno badge, which is, as we call it, the mini AI bodyguard.
1: So you started making this safety badge. Tell us about the product. What does it look like? What does it do?
0: So you should imagine it as a tiny badger pin, which is the size of your pinky finger usually. And you attach it to your chest. And that's where you can see that there's a tiny camera hidden in the middle, which is used for the recording. You attach it with a clip that could be used also like the same type of clip that women use for hair, or through a magnet, or there is also a magnetic necklace if that's your preferred option. And then that small little play pin or badge is then, with subtle red lights that are just a little bit visible, is essentially in action. So that mini AI bodyguard brain is watching for cues of danger. And if it sees any sort of, object recognition, knives or guns in the US case, but also any sort of aggressive arm movement, or if it hears any aggressive language, any volume that is out of the norm, if it says someone to you, give me your wallet, we immediately can recognize that as danger. And then that's the badge then vibrates to give you as a user signal that it's doing its job. And then it's already sending the live stream to Alarm Receiving Center.
1: And you mentioned the red light that subtly obviously signifying that you're perhaps recording. I mean, what were the challenges around privacy when designing this?
0: All the footage that the badge is recorded is absolutely inaccessible to everyone and is fully encrypted. The only time that footage suddenly opens like a window is when there is an offense or there's a crime happening and there is need for law enforcement, because then obviously the situation changes. So that way, that then window opens, and that's the window of evidence that we're sending to the Alarm Receiving Center for police to be able to act. The rest of the walks and everything that is recorded, the user will never get access to, nor do we.
1: And what if there's any false alarms?
0: If there's a false alarms, that's why we have the Alarm Receiving Center, the real humans that sit on top of the AI. So we think about it like artificial intelligence and human intelligence coming together and working hand in hand, because AI raises the alert first and then the humans confirm it. Even though our accuracy is very high, we still want to have that human touch on top of it to say yes, no, because we're talking about safety and there is no space for error.
1: And if this works exactly as you hope, what would it mean for you, the company, but also for women and safety and women walking home at night?
0: I think this would absolutely redefine the space of personal safety. I think it would give a lot of freedom to women, that even though we do feel free, there's sort of small elements that sometimes come into our daily lives when, let's say, you're focused on your career, but you have that late networking event that you should go to because it's good for your career, but you're thinking, how am I going to return with the last train, last bus? These are the things that we want to free the women from, so they don't have to think about the little constraints in their daily life. So our goal is essentially to redefine the how we think about personal safety, so we don't have to be

0: always texting, saying, text me when you get home safe.
1: My thanks to Ina Jovicic, the founder and CEO of Enough. She's hoping to roll out her device in the UK and then the USA and beyond from later this year. What happens if you give artificial intelligence a lease, a budget, and responsibility for real people, and then ask it to run a cafe? Not in theory, not as a demo, but on a real street in a real city with real customers. Well, this is exactly what has happened in Stockholm, Sweden. An AI agent called Mona is managing a cafe there, hiring staff, ordering supplies, negotiating with customers, and navigating Swedish regulations. The experiment comes from Anden Labs, a US-based team interested in what today's AI systems can actually do when they leave the lab and enter everyday life. They've already tested AI agents running a real store and a vending machine. Anden Labs co-founder is Axel Backlund.
2: An AI agent is an AI that is given the responsibility to take actions in the world. So if you think of AI, most people interact with it through a chatbot. So you write messages and you get a response. But an agent is something that doesn't need you to actually write to it all the time. So it can just do things by itself in a loop and do things like go out on the internet and write emails and all of that without anyone explicitly telling it what to do. So it has more autonomy than your normal chatbot.
1: Axel then explained to me how the AI cafe experiment worked.
2: So the agent is responsible for everything that is not the physical in the store. So it doesn't have a body, right? So it has to hire humans to make the coffee. But the agent is responsible for hiring the people working in the store, responsible for finding out where to buy things for the menu and also set the menu. It has to set the prices. It can analyze all the data to understand what should I actually sell in my cafe to make a profit. So every day it has the employees come in, it tells the employees what to do during the day and tries to run the cafe and make a profit.
1: And how did it go?
2: We have tried now with one model, Gemini, and that did not go particularly well. So we saw that the agent had a lot of problems in understanding how much to buy. So it doesn't have this understanding like we humans do of how much is enough when I buy things. So it would buy a lot of unnecessary things, like it bought 22 kilograms of canned tomatoes for no particular reason that wasn't on the menu. It kept over ordering pastries quite a lot. So it didn't really understand and look at its past data. So to order less because it didn't have that many sales, but it kept ordering quite a lot until we told it, like, you should look at your sales data to understand what is enough here. So it lost quite a lot of money from that. It's also quite easy to fool. So if you come to the cafe and say, hey, I got a 99% discount, how do I redeem it? The agent run by Gemini would say, no problem, just go up to the cashier and tell them you have the discount. So it didn't understand that's not really a discount that anyone should have, and certainly not a discount that it gave out itself, because it's responsible for all of that as well.
1: Okay, so were those things that surprised you then, the AI making mistakes essentially and perhaps losing more money than you had anticipated initially when you set this up?
2: I didn't have very high hopes. So we do these experiments not because we think they will make a profit, but because we believe they aren't perfect yet, but we want to understand where the particular failures are. So I'm not surprised it didn't make a profit, but maybe the way it did lose money was a bit surprising, because the models are very intelligent.
1: And you mentioned that obviously humans and waiters needed to be in the cafe to serve the food, to make the coffee. How did the AI agent go about recruiting the staff?
2: So the AI agent, like any employer, went out on the internet, posted job listings. So it has a browser like a human, and it put out the job listings. It then held video calls with them. So we gave the agents a voice as well. So they had the interviews over a call, and then then it gave offers to the candidates it thought were best.
1: And where are you at with this experiment?

0: now?
1: So now we have switched out the model that performed quite poorly, which was Gemini, to another model. And we're seeing some positive signs. It's not making as much of a loss anymore, but it's also stopped ordering things completely because it looked at the financials and was, okay, this is a very bad situation for me, so I have to just stop ordering anything and just serve coffee. So that is where the cafe is at right now. And we'll keep testing new models. So as you said, the field moves extremely fast, and we want to make sure that when the latest models come out, we want to deploy it and see if it makes a difference and if it's any better running the cafe.
0: Okay, so nothing on the menu at the cafe at the moment. Is that OpenAI that you're now using at the cafe?
1: Yes, exactly. So now we're using OpenAI's model.
0: Okay, so OpenAI a bit more frugal and Gemini a bit more generous. Would that be fair?
1: That is fair, yes.
0: That was Axel Backlund, the co-founder of Andon Labs in the United States. Well, it doesn't take an AI agent to tell me that we've reached the end of another edition of Tech Life. If you'd like to contact us about anything that you've heard this week or any tech that's on your mind, you can email us. Our address is techlife@bbc.co.uk. You can WhatsApp us on +44 330 1230 320. You can also send us a voice message, and please include your name and where you live. Today's Tech Life was produced by Tom Quinn and presented by me, Shona McCallum.
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4: We'll have another noisy track. Nothing like noisy music midweek, first thing in the morning to get you up, moving, awake, alive, all of those things. This

a bit of a different kind of noisy from the kind of youthful energy that I brought you yesterday with Watercolor. This is a track from After Expiry. After Expiry are another local band from here in Manawatu. They are somewhat more mysterious. To read the bio on their website, After Expiry explore the tenets of life beyond the veil, seek solitude for the stars, dethrone mountains to carve out the night with the impending doom of all our fate, far from the edge of space between fear and ecstasy, what we know and the unknown. And that's all you get, right? This is very much cryptic, heavy, psychedelic music where the emotion, the meaning is to be found in sitting with the music and seeing what you can feel it communicate to you. I find this interesting because I'm not unfamiliar with like long, heavy instrumental music. But often in my experience, that tends to come from a more kind of free-form indie post-punk kind of place. So hearing it come from this sort of heavy psychedelic rock vocabulary or psychedelic metal vocabulary, if you like, is a little less usual for me. And again, something that I find very interesting. All the imagery around this is very science fictional, lots of images of space aliens stranded by downed rockets and forced to find their way in strange new worlds. All of this adds up, in my head at least, to a very like 70s heavy metal influence, heavy metal in the sense of the magazine more than the style of music, but the style of music as well. I really like this. This is cool. I could do with it perhaps being even slower and even heavier and even groovier, but that's personal taste as far as metal goes. And what's on display here is some great musicianship and a real commitment to finding the line between repeating a riff or a motif in a way which is hypnotic, which is absolutely a goal that these guys seem to be striving for, but also evolving the music and having passages of light and shade. They use the word catharsis a bit on their website. I think that's absolutely an appropriate way to think of this. But, you know, if you just have nothing but builds, then you have no release. You know, you've got to have the tension and the release, the light and the shade, if you like. You can find the debut After Expiry record on YouTube Music and a wide variety of other platforms. They are on Tidal, Apple Music, Amazon, Boomplay, and some other places. Notably, not Bandcamp, which strikes me as an odd move to make, and it's not clear to me why they've made it. My experience as someone who makes music very much at the indie scale is that in terms of platforms that you can self-manage very easily, Bandcamp is kind of the most user-friendly on the artist end. But look, strokes for folks. For whatever reason they have made this decision, they have made it. I certainly think you should go and check this album out. YouTube Music is certainly a convenient way to do that. I'm going to play you a tune, not necessarily because it's the best or my favorite, although it was one of the ones suggested in the promo email that I got, where they very kindly sent me the entire album as a download. More because this is one of the shorter tracks, as it often goes with like heavy instrumental music. Things can stretch out a bit, which is great, but not necessarily great for the morning show or for podcast listening.

This is After Expiry. If you want to find out more about them, you can find them at afterexpiry.com. 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This is from their self-titled debut album. The tune is called

too. NPR respects the Broadcasting Code of Practice. 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
1: I am joined once again by Eddie McEwen.
2: Hi.
1: For a very brief rundown of the Film Society's movies for July. Why is it so brief?
2: We don't screen films during the school holidays.
1: Yep, very good.
2: It's that simple. Although we are organising a dinner on the 15th, which is the second week of the school holidays. Wednesday the 15th, it will be at Cappadocia. If you want more details,

0: details than that, please feel free to contact us at pnfilmsociety.com.
1: Wonderful. So that's a thing that people can come along to even if they're not a member of the society yet.
0: Yes,
1: and
0: absolutely.
1: They'd just like to catch up.
0: Yeah, absolutely. If you'd like to come and see us at our non-film environment, you're welcome.
1: Yeah, brilliant.
0: So we have two films. On the 22nd of July, we have Anoda, 10,000 Nights in the Jungle, a film by Arthur Harari. This is a French, Japanese, German, Belgian, Italian and Cambodian co-production.
1: You do get these, like, enormous, yes, strange co-productions sometimes.
0: From 2021, it's 167 minutes long, mm-hmm, and R13. This is the story of Hiro Onoda. He was a Japanese intelligence officer in World War II, and when the war was over, he fought on. He was that guy.
1: I know a little bit about
0: this guy.
1: He fought
0: a one-man war in the Philippines for nearly 30 years. I know something about his story as well. In the end, they had to get his commanding officer to come, and that guy was in his 80s at that stage, and he wouldn't take it from anybody else except his old commander that the war was actually over and Japan had lost.
1: Fascinating.
0: Yes,
1: fascinating.
0: This is screened with the cooperation of the Institut Français and the Embassy of France.
1: Mm-hmm.
0: And on the 29th of July, we have Dogtooth, a film by Yorgos Lanthimos.
1: Yes.
0: It's Greek. It's from 2009, 97 minutes, R18. I've read the blurb. This is going to be a lot.
1: If you're not familiar with Yorgos Lanthimos, he is having a bit of a moment at the moment because I think his movie Poor Things really blew up.
0: Yes.
1: And since then, Kinds of Kindness also did quite well. And Bugonia, which is the newest one, I think may have been like a produced with Netflix or something. But he's getting into that circle.
0: Yes.
1: A very odd filmmaker, and Dogtooth is one of his weirder ones.
0: Indeed. This is a brilliantly demented fable of power and control. It sees a pair of perverse parents take elaborate measures to shield their children from the outside world. This is not one for the easily disturbed. And
1: no.
0: I haven't even seen the trailer yet.
1: No, it is fascinating. Fascinating, very strange, and very disturbing.
0: It looks like it's one of those can't look away ones.
1: Yeah, absolutely.
0: That is us for July. Thank you so much, Hugh.
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1: This morning I am talking to...

0: Regan from the show Wainga, which is coming up at the Sir Geoffrey Perrin Building up at Massey University. We'll talk about that because that's a little bit of an unusual venue on Wednesday, the 22nd of July. Good morning, Regan. How's it going?
1: Oh, good morning, you. Tēnā koutou, everyone. How are you?
0: I'm doing very well. All the better for catching up with you. So, I mean, we'll talk about the venue in a second because it is a little unusual. But first, what is Wainga? It's a play, but what's it about?
1: So Wainga is written by Jim Moriarty's Tamariki, Hariata and Tamati. And it's about rangatahi, young people, and civics, really, and justice. So Hariata and Tamati went out to high schools and such and just sort of posed provocations. Do you know much about the law? Do you know much about justice? And I think it sort of came off the bat of when police in New Zealand were sort of taking photos of underage Māori children predominantly. And they were trying to investigate what is the relationship between rangatahi and justice systems in New Zealand. And so Wainga means in Māori the middle place. So I suppose it sort of works on different levels, with rangatahi being between being very young and very old. But also what is that place that many people don't know about? Now, I'm a 47-year-old Māori man, and like justice befuddles me sometimes too in all its shapes and forms. And so this play follows the story of an 18-year-old busker, Connie Lee Smith. And since she was 11, she's sort of been harassed or followed by police because she's just out busking. And as soon as she turns 18, she's arrested and put into a situation where she doesn't quite know what's happening or how it's happening, and a young duty lawyer is trying to help her through that process. So that's it in a nutshell.
0: I was struck by your description of it, sort of like the idea of a middle place, because the PR about the play specifically says it's set in a holding cell. So that's
1: right.
0: That's the point at which you've been arrested, you've got a relationship with the justice system, but nothing's really actually happened yet, right? So you could be charged, right. You could be let go. You're kind of in limbo, if you like.
1: In limbo. And so particularly if you don't know how any of that system works, Connie's street smart. So she gives a really good account of herself to the duty lawyer and to the system. Yeah, you would feel a little bit sort of, and I think from their research and that, you know, people are a little bit overwhelmed by the system because it seems so, I mean, those that work in justice know it inside and out, obviously, but there's probably more people that don't than do.
0: Yeah, absolutely, and it's, it can be quite confrontational as well.
1: And scary.
0: Yeah, that's right. And confrontational about weird things. Like I had an encounter with the justice system quite some time ago, but things like if you turn up for a court thing, even if it's just a very quick procedural thing where they're going to rubber stamp you and get you in and out again, they'll do things like tell you that you're not allowed to wear a hat, and they'll do it in very like short terms, you know, and so it feels like you're kind of being confronted. And listeners may or may not know me or be able to tell from my voice, but I'm a white bloke with nice manners, which is in theory the kind of person that that the justice system tends to prefer.
1: Well, that's I'm glad you brought that up because, you know, it's sort of, you know, Connie is a young Māori girl, and so you know, for us being Māori, it feels political. It is political in our country. And, you know, it's about, you know, how do our non-Māori, our tiriti partners see this situation, and how can we walk together to make it a more equitable or more wholesome or more rounded society. So through the lens of this 18-year-old busker who's been arrested, a whole gambit of feelings and

0: thoughts around the justice system sort of come to light. And it's said in a way that it feels kind of quite epic and intense, but sort of really strong and sweet. So Connie, being a busker, our play Wayang is littered with original music, and it sort of tells us the story or the emotions of the characters through song. So, and that's a nice sort of counterpoint to the heaviness of the content.
1: Yeah, and there are other characters in here who are, I guess, in that process of working out what their own relationship with justice and what their own relationship with New Zealand is, like a country which is held together by te tiriti, is, and how that actually works for them and what it means for them.
0: Yeah, so Tamati, who plays the duty lawyer, Grayson, he's a young Māori duty lawyer. So having to defend and or work beside his own people. There's Mere, who's played by Riley Hirawini. She's a staunch Māori cop. And so, you know, there's complex things going on for our own people with inside this. And, so it's a really sort of interesting way to look at this through this lens. And, it's a necessary tale, and one that and Te Rākau, you know, we're taking it all over the place. So, you know, we're doing 50 performances to 21 different centres.
1: Wow, that's a massive undertaking.
0: Yeah, it is a massive undertaking, and but it's important, Jim. You know, this story is important. It's good to get out there, and you know, particularly in this particular year where it's an election year. You know,
1: absolutely. And, you know, like treaty relationships and justice and the cops are always issues that come up at election time.
0: Oh, they're always going to be issues, you know, and also within this play, you know, we're touching on the move on orders.
1: Absolutely, right? And because, again, you know, being unhoused is an issue that disproportionately affects Māori and Pacifica. And so that again, you know, redefines the relationships you might have with the justice system. And also, how do you tell someone's unhoused? You kind of make a vibes call. I mean, you can probably tell, but also, I mean, the cops are kind of looking at people and going, what do I think you're doing here? Which is an awful lot of personal judgment for them to have to wear.
0: Well, that's where it comes down to assumption. And as you know, when we assume, you make an ass out of you and me.
1: Yes, you may have done some teaching kids at some point.
0: I think I saw a funny clip on my algorithms this morning.
1: So tell me a bit about the choice of venue, because this room up at Massey University, it's not where we typically see plays being put on. Often when stuff comes through town, it's at the Globe or the Regent, depending on the size of the production.
0: So we've gone for the Sir Geoffrey Perrin. Last year we were there without the gate, which was about incarceration, and we were up at the Māori Studies. They had a whare nui up there. I forget what it was. Anyway, it was one of the smaller buildings up there, and then we had a look around at Massey, and I suppose the choice to go there was we wanted to go to where was it? Awatapu Community Centre. They were booked out. We wanted to go to Awatapu High School, but they were booked out through their school. And then because one of Jim's nephews works up at Massey, and he took us for a bit of a walk around, and we were like, this could work for us. This could work for us. And also just being up there around the university students and hoping to tap into that market as well could be good.
1: Yeah, excellent. It's interesting that you mentioned the whare nui for the previous show, because this is presented in something called the Theatre Marae Framework.
0: That's right,
1: So what is that? What does that mean?
0: So Theatre Marae is kind of like a methodology that Jim Moriarty and his beautiful wife, Helen Pierce Ōtine, sort of developed. Jim believes that the marae is a sacred space, and I do as well. But any conversation, any dispute,

argument, love, tangi can be played out on the marae. And for Jim, art and life is not dissimilar. That using the protocols of the theatre to and the process

0: 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Te reo irirangi o ngā tangata o Manawatu. It's 10 o'clock. Community notices on NPR.
1: 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For more information on how to borrow, go to www.enm.org.nz.
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12: Hey girl, it's me. 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
1: 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They are powerful techniques that can be honed in meditation and then integrated and applied in daily life. 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
11: Whawhia te kite mao taronga. 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I'm Alan Dingley, and along with Sasha Eastwood and Chris R, we'll be bringing you interviews, reviews, views and more. We look forward to having you along for the ride.
12: Kia ora koutou katoa, welcome back. It is Slanza Sessions, our favourite time of the week, fortnight, month, whenever we record, no one really knows. And we're hoping that you guys are in the same frame listening to us. We hope your ear balls are excited by silken tones. It's can you tell? It's the last Friday of June. We've come in it's gone off like a frog in a sock in here. So, hey, how we doing, Chris? How we doing, Sash? Everyone good?
13: Oh, my gosh.
12: Totally good.
13: I just needed this. This is great. I'm envisioning people washing their dishes and folding their washing and doing their
12: mowing
13: cataloging.
12: Lawns and crocheting.
13: And listening to us, fall about ourselves because Alan just said something about a frog being in a sock.
12: Goes off like a frog in a sock, because you imagine a frog in a sock would be going off, wondering what he's doing in a sock.
13: Yeah, I guess so. Yeah.
12: No, you didn't hear that say? Oh, if I just invented the stuff again. So let's get professional team. End of term.
13: Really?
12: What news is ongoing at the moment? We know that the Wonderful Collected is out.
13: It is out, and it's a bumper.
12: It is. There's truckloads going on in there.

0: Yeah,
1: it's a bumper issue. It's a great read, and I've got it. I printed it out and put it in my staff room for people to read. Because we need to be, that's another way we can be showcasing the mahi that's happening around the motu, right, is to get it out in front of people that don't necessarily see what's going on.
0: Absolutely. If we're going to profile and showcase what we do, profile it, what a great example, all of that stuff crammed in there.
1: Yeah, yeah.
0: It's an amazing, like, amazing effort. So, yeah, make sure you are reading your collected and checking in. And, hey, give me some lovely feedback saying, hey, it was like, great to read about this person, or, hey, I've done this in my library, because feedback is joy. So, that's what we need.
1: Feedback is joy.
0: What else? Oh, Southern Hui. Oh, my God, how exciting. Yeah.
1: It's so exciting.
0: Yeah, I love when an email pops up in the inbox. Yeah, again, Invercargill goes off. Slightly colder. Goes off in a colder way.
1: Yes.
2: It means it's cool.
1: It is cool.
0: It's cooler. Because the email just popped up. Abstracts, right?
1: Yeah, abstracts for workshops are out. So if you've got something that's been you've been running quite successfully, a little bit of a journey you've been on in your library.
0: And please... please don't do what people have said to me in the past. Oh, I thought about presenting, or but I didn't know if people would be interested. If it's about a school library, we will be interested.
1: We will be interested.
0: We don't care if you're just going to come in and show us the cool stickers you've made for our spines.
1: No.
0: Because we'll all then start a conversation of, oh, what genre are you using, or what lettering, what font are you using?
1: Oh, font, yeah.
0: Yeah.
1: Yeah. Yeah, what image?
0: Exactly.
1: Oh, there's just so much.
0: Anything, just anything, because we all wrap around each other. Anything that's presented, we're just
1: it's a very
0: go,
1: small
0: oh, cool.
1: but dedicated team organising the Southern Hui. All the information is always on the Stanza website. Get in there, have a look. We've got some amazing keynotes. We're looking forward to seeing some amazing workshops coming through, and it's going to be a great 1.5 days of, you know, fun and learning.
0: Yeah, absolutely. So, yeah, check that out. Check
1: in
0: that
1: a shorter
0: info.
1: Term.
0: Think about what's going on. And even if you've got questions, if you're not sure you're brave enough to do an abstract, but you've got half an idea, ask someone else. We'll throw it on listserv or something and say, hey, I've got this half an idea. Does anyone want to present with me or take this idea and run with it? Because there might be someone that's
1: willing
0: to do it.
1: Email Lauren, the convener.
0: Yeah.
1: And because she might have had another email from someone else saying a similar
0: thing.
1: I've
0: got half an idea about what are the books, sort of best bookends to use. You know?
1: Bookends, yeah.
0: Do we call it bookends, dividers? I don't know anymore.
1: Anyway.
0: So, Southern Hui, all good. So, I think other than that, what other exciting things that are going on, that are about to be going on, is a connection with our guest today.
1: A connection with
0: and
1: our
0: and I think if you're going to talk about this particular week, you've got to go to the top.
1: You do have to go to
0: the tippy top. And we have got the lovely Trina Lull, the president of Slanza, and just general all-round awesomeness. Hey, Trina, how you doing?
3: I'm good, thanks, Helen. How are you guys?
0: We'll start it easy. We don't want to freak you out as we do other people. Have you got any news?
3: We've got lots of news. We've got our very super cool activations that we're doing at the moment that have been coming out to you each fortnight to help advocate for school libraries. And we've got Aotearoa School Library Week.
1: Whoop, whoop.
3: Resources coming out as well.
0: Always a good time. That's 10th to 14th of August.
1: Yeah.
0: Aotearoa, New Zealand School Library Week 2026. Oh, always got such a good time to celebrate.
1: And if you haven't sent your MP a letter about the amazingness of school libraries, it's never too late to send that out. We need all of our, not only our electorate MPs, but party candidates to know all about the amazingness of school libraries. So it's definitely not too late to be looking back in your emails and finding the very first activation, which included that letter to the MPs. We've had some amazing responses, some generic responses, but some really good responses.
0: Responses are response.
1: From our elected and our candidates from around
0: the
1: motu.
0: I love some of the wording in those generic things.
1: Oh, yeah.
0: We appreciate the work that goes on behind the scenes. Cool, feel free to fund it. So, School Library Week, there's just so many cool things, and I was having a look through the brochure, and Whale and the Snapper, because it was the first time I'd seen it, and I love their cover.
1: The cover's cool, right?
0: Because that's the story walk, right?
1: Yeah,
0: Can you tell us a bit more about that, Trina?
3: So, the story walk originated in public libraries in Vermont, and they've registered it as a registered
1: global event.
3: I want to say trademark, but trademark is not the right word.

0: And so as part of the conditions of making a story walk, we have to state where the story walk comes from, which is where your information sheet comes in at the beginning. But essentially, Scholastic have extremely generously given us access to printable PDF versions of the whole book so that you can pop them out on stakes and put them around your school, and you can direct your ākonga around your school to read the story as they're walking in the outdoors.
1: I've just opened it because I've got a laptop here because I'm a swap. But oh my gosh, it's just beautiful? So beautiful. Once upon a time in the sparkling blue
2: too.
1: Waters of Whalers Bay.
2: It's the first bilingual book we had.
1: Oh, that's so good.
2: And extensive teacher resource notes that come with it.
1: It's a school-wide pitch you can do, eh? Yeah. Like, it's a school-wide
2: and
1: pitch.
2: And I think it's adaptable to all ages too, actually. There's, I don't think there's anything wrong with putting a picture book up around a secondary.
3: I can
2: see some people really enjoying that. And everyone loves a good picture book, don't they?
3: Yep.
2: And it is, like Alan said, it's just such a beautiful book. And it's a very cool story. It's based on an Aesop fable, isn't it, Trina?
1: Again, straight away, there's a connection, isn't there?
0: The lion and the mouse.
2: Yeah.
1: So your English classes do Aesop's fables, the different morals, and you get into like moral discussions.
2: That's right.
1: Biology and science can do the
2: social science.
1: The life, the life under the sea here.
2: Yeah.
1: It's just and that's just like one thing, as part of like what the week's all about. And obviously the week is all about celebrating school libraries. I'm scrolling. See, the things I get distracted. It's just so good. So the activity guide comes in, and it's one of those things is that these are all just guides, right, Trina?
2: Yep.
1: This is just like little crumbs for people to take and just go om nom nom and then just go with their own thing, right?
0: Absolutely. And all the year's activity guides are still on our website. So if you wanted to go back and have a look through all of the others and go, oh, I actually really like this one from 2022. I'm going to do this time. Then that's great. What we're doing is we're creating this gorgeous big bank of resource ideas to get people started on making their school library the hub of activity. Because it's already the hub of the school, but a hub of activity for the week so that we can celebrate everything that we do.
1: Oh my gosh! I'm just going through the list of suggested activities, right?
2: It's some fun ones, isn't it?
1: Me with my improviser's brain, like the second one's, it's called "Can you sell that? Create a real estate brochure or pamphlet to sell one of the houses in your favourite book. What are the best features of perhaps Dracula's castle or the fabulous bedroom count of the borough? Maybe Toad Hall could be marketed as a DIY dream. Views to die for, built-in library, dungeons galore. I'm good friends with a couple of real estate people in town, and I'd love to get them to write a real estate pitch for like a famous house or Hogwarts, they're selling Hogwarts or something. And what a great idea, because it's a community connection.
2: Yeah.
1: And that's the thing, is we've got to remember to sell our libraries, we've got to
2: wider
1: community wider. Yeah. What a great thing.
2: And it could be a quiz. You could get them to sell the house and then people have to guess which house it is.
1: Brilliant.
2: Yeah.
1: And so when you go through these suggested activities, again, make sure you're sharing with other people.
2: Yep.
1: Like jump on Listserv or wherever and say, oh, hey, with the secret book suggested activity, I did this.
2: Yeah.
1: Because, again, it's hive mind, it's everyone sharing.
2: And we're really keen, like we are every year, to make sure people are using the hashtag.
1: Yeah.
2: And this year we've got some prizes, haven't we, Trina?
0: We do. We've got some cool prizes of books for your library. So if you use the hashtag ASLW26, then we'll be looking through that and we'll pop everyone who uses that hashtag into a draw to win packs of books.
1: What particular social media would that be on from a 52-year-old social media novice?
2: Instagram. So we can find anything on the internet. As long as it's a public post, sometimes people not making their posts public, so we can't see them even if they do have the hashtag. So make sure that you've got a public post. Have it on Instagram, Facebook, Mumble Twitter, Blue Sky. We'll be looking at all of those places, but yeah, make sure it's public.
1: Is that the middle of term three?
2: Week four, isn't it, Trina?
0: It's week four of term three.
1: So you've got, which is great, is it? Because you've got that 2-3 weeks, like planning time.

0: things, start pitching things to the kids.
1: And the idea of having it out now, or this week, was that people could print off the activity guide and just percolate those thoughts over the holidays.
2: Oh, good word.
1: Like, how are you going to make it work? And what ideas have you got

0: Let's see if I can do it. And let us consider one another in order to stir up love and good works, not forsaking the gathering of ourselves together, as is the manner of some, but exhorting one another, and all the more as you see the day approaching. And that's Hebrews 10, verse 24 and 25. And when it talks about as you see the day approaching, I was just saying to my daughter who's in Germany yesterday, because they're going through incredible heat waves over there. She said it was 40 degrees. And I just said, Jesus is coming again soon. It's a sign. Mm. So, you know, we need to not forsake getting together, and especially as we see the times in which we live. So, Suzanne, do you want to answer the question by reading? Well, it's actually those verses, isn't it?
1: I actually have looked it up in the New Living Translation. So it makes spoken a little bit more modernly. And it says, let us think of ways to motivate one another to acts of good love and good works, and let us not neglect our meeting together, as some people do, but encourage one another, especially now that the day of his, Jesus' return, is drawing near.
0: It's really
1: clear. Yes, we do need to. And the question that went with that was, what is the true purpose of Christian fellowship? And that is what it is, to motivate one another to love and good works, to fellowship together, meeting together, and to encourage each other, especially now as we await Jesus' near return. Jesus' return is drawing near. God knows we need the encouragement and exhortation of other Christians to succeed in the Christian life. This need will only increase as we draw nearer and nearer to the second coming of Jesus.
2: Now we'll continue on to have a look at why is this kind of fellowship Sue's been talking about so important. And like her, I'll be reading a text from Hebrews chapter 3, verses 13 and 14, which say, you must warn each other every day while it is still today, so that none of you will be deceived by sin and hardened against God. For if we are faithful to the end, trusting God just as firmly as when we first believed, we will share in all that belongs to Christ. So that's such a wonderful thought, to know that Christ has prepared our future for us when we are faithful to him. Now, it's dangerous to try and survive as a Christian on our own, but do what it takes to find faith-inspiring Christian fellowship and get the encouragement and exhortation, which means pretty much the same thing, you need.
0: So what is the purpose of exhortation? Now, that's a really old-fashioned word, exhortation. Encouraging?
1: Urging
0: each other, urging and encouraging each other on. And it's found in Ephesians 4:15, and I've got it right here. Ephesians 4:15 tells us, but speaking the truth in love. That's really important. We can go and just say whatever we think that God's saying for someone else, but we need to speak the truth in love. May you grow in all things to him, towards him who is the head, Christ, speaking the truth in love.

0: Suzanne, I think you're next.
1: I'm next. What should be the bond that connects between, connects believers together in fellowship? And we are looking at Colossians verse 3, chapter 3, verse 14, which says, above all, clothe yourselves with love, which builds us, which binds us all together in perfect harmony. Another verse, or another way of putting it, is put on love. And it's putting on Jesus. It's asking for his love to come into our hearts. Because when we have Jesus' love in our hearts, we can't help but love everyone. Jesus even loved his enemies and prayed for him. He prayed for those Roman soldiers and the scribes and Pharisees who had ordered him to be nailed to the cross. He prayed and asked his Heavenly Father to forgive them. He still loved them and he wanted them saved. And so it's the love of Jesus that we need in our hearts that's going to bind us together in Christian fellowship.
0: Mm. And I just wanted to add a note that I left out but is too good to not share. Exhortation is simply saying those things that will help another person become more like Jesus. And to be most effective, it should always spring from a heart of love. And I think it's Don's turn.
2: It is now, yes. So we're moving on to another verse, which is 1 Thessalonians 2, 7 to 13. And we're looking at some of the ways Paul's love for these believers can be seen. As apostles of Christ, we certainly had a right to make some demands of you, but instead we were like children among you. So Paul's trying to say he was like a caring mother for his own children. He took a serious interest in
1: your welfare,
2: the new church, and and their welfare. We were like a mother feeding and caring for her own children. We loved you so much that we shared with you not only God's good news, but our own lives too. Don't you remember, dear brothers and sisters, how hard we worked among you? Night and day we toiled to earn a living so that we would not be a burden to any of you as we preach God's good news to you. You yourselves are our witnesses, and so is God, that we were devout and honest and faultless toward all of you believers. And you know that we treated each of you as a father treats his own children. We pleaded with you, encouraged you, and urged you to live your lives in a way that God would consider worthy, for he called you to share in his kingdom and glory. Therefore, we never stop thanking God that when you received his message from us, you didn't think of our words as mere human ideas. You accepted what we said as the very word of God, which of course it is. And this word continues to work in you who believe. Mm. It's a wonderful thought to know that.
0: Yeah, really good. So, Don, what version was that you were reading
2: from? That was from the New Living Translation, which is a pretty much modern English, and it's an easier to understand version.
0: Mm, really nice and clear. Mm. Yes, so we're going to actually wrap it up for our session today, but I just want to thank Suzanne and Don for being here, and we're really excited about this Fast Missions series of courses, and that will help us get closer to God, help us get closer to each other, and to share the good news with those around us. So just before we say goodbye, I would just like to remind you that here at Amazing Grace, we are happy to give a free copy to you if you would like to read it, the

book Steps to Christ, and also to check out the local takeaways in Palmerston North for the magazine Signs. They're called Signs. It's just a little magazine, just small but really full with punchy articles for on family, health and issues that we face in life each day. And you can contact us on 022-635-9389 or email at info@mpr.nz. If you have a question, if you want a prayer request on or off air. So from Suzanne and Don and myself, we here at Amazing Grace, we really we do this because we care about you, friend, and because we want to share the good news that God really loves you. Whatever you're going through, God is only a prayer away, and He knows. He actually knows exactly what you're going through right now, your joys and your sorrows, and He wants to be your very best friend. And that's simply just opening your heart in prayer and asking Him to reveal Himself to you. Challenge you to do that. And a really good place to start with reading His word, the Bible, is the book of Mark. And just as you read, ask God to speak to you. And we are finding that more and more that God is speaking to us when we read His word. So yes, may you grow in grace. May the love of God, our Heavenly Father, and the grace of the Lord Jesus and the fellowship of the Holy Spirit be with you. God bless until next time.

0: 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Te reo irirangi o ngā tangata o Manawatu.
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0: Community notices on NPR.